I'm still here. And you're still out there listening, hopefully. Just wanted to come back in and let you know a little bit of what we've been listening to. You had a little spoon there with Inside Out. Before that, LCD Sound System, Oh Baby. Q Lazarus with Goodbye Horses. The Water Boys with This Is the Sea. R.E.M. with Strange Currencies. And Big Thief with Spud Infinity. They are about to go on tour. And they are coming to Burlington. If you haven't gotten your tickets, you probably should, because they probably will sell out. And if you didn't get your tickets and they do sell out, well, it is a waterfront show. So get out your boats and do a little paddle. 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If you don't know, which I'd be surprised if you don't, if you listen to the station, we, your Central Vermont Community Radio, is getting a new antenna. And it is being installed, I think, this week. I believe that must be true, because our Live from Barrie event is this Friday, June 5th. We'll be at the Barrie Social Club on Main Street from 7 to 9 p.m. This is a one-of-a-kind variety show, and it will be broadcast live for the first time ever on our expanded WGDR airwaves at 91.1 FM to all of Barrie and beyond. 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The night kicks off at 6 p.m. with a social hour. 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I'll be there. I'm excited. I'm excited that my morning commute will not be interrupted. I get maybe 20 minutes of Democracy Now, and then it goes fuzzy, and I find something else to listen to. Although sometimes 20 minutes is all I can truly handle of Democracy Now, but it is nice. It is nice to have an uninterrupted broadcast, and man, it'll be delightful to touch the earwaves, the eardrums of our neighbors in Montpelier and Barrie. Also this weekend, I learned today that it is the Jazz Fest in Burlington. Hear that? I'm clicking because I'm typing as I'm speaking, because I wanted to get a little bit more information. June 3rd through 7th, Burlington Discover Jazz Festival has turned downtown Burlington into a citywide stage. In 2026, the festival returns June 3rd through 7th with its most ambitious program yet. Maybe I should get a little bit more information before I keep trying to talk it up, but it seems like four-day affair. We got some Tank and the Bangas. We got Mavis Staples. We got the Preservation Hall Jazz Band. I think I saw somewhere that we had a little Saving Glover. There's my half-baked sale for going to the Jazz Fest. I feel like it's few and far between that Vermont gets really incredible acts from around the country. We're kind of out there. I think I'm going to check it out. Sounds like a good time. I'm going to keep going with the music here.

other flower. White amongst the deep green, the midsummer air of memory is round each blossom for me, their glimmering scented innocence swirling the quiet past to life, so that rising above the leaves and crowded faces, I see in the mind's eye my mother's new elderflower wine lifted to the light, a pale and humble North Country sherry that was sappy and full in the mouth, filling the chest with cool green vowels grown straight from that familiar land where I first walked, then loved, then wrote. Even in the forced immediacy of taste and memory, speech is still speechless to describe the subtleties unmasked by that quiet stream on the silenced tongue. A clear, unspoken, and granted magic dawn, yearly from the yeasting bottle in the pantry bottom. On the lane to Heart's Head, the elder trees themselves still live from year to year like a bright avenue of bridal posies, a continual celebration of some otherworldly marriage through which I walk each year on my return. They flank my walk through all the years of memory and all the summers of in fullness and arrogance, innocence of that youthful inheritance. They live in me now as they live in the world, growing and flowering and then retreating, where I forget them to a mere silhouette in the chill winters where I cannot recall the June air in Yorkshire. But that scent from the lifted glass of my mother's making is a pure memory of summer made new, and the old faces round the table welcome me back, nodding and talking to the music of gathering, my mother laughing tipsily at our repeated congratulation in time stopped by the stirred plagiancy of the blossom of the wine and the taste overwhelming my present, and the bottle passed round once more and handed back down the years to me. So far away now, but for the cool, sibilant taste of what is gifted to us through time, flowering again in the memory, moment to present moment.

It's interesting the way that memory comes back. Anniversaries hold so much weight. It was just the 2-year anniversary of my grandpa's passing, and looking back at the other playlists that I've made for June, they've all been a little clunky. I feel like he would have liked that song. And for him, I will read a poem. My grandpa was a very prepared person. He did everything, including getting the funeral parlor arrangements in order and getting his headstone made, and he compiled a list of poems. I mean, truly a collection of poems for the occasion of his passing. I think he thought maybe we would pick one of them, and instead we picked all of them and made a little book. It's also so interesting what poetry people gravitate towards. I feel like reading through his poetry, granted, he wrote me a letter every week, and he would often send poetry, and in my mind I feel like his poetry is such like grandpa poetry. This one I've found 3 copies of in the past couple of days in his letters, so I will read it now. Prelude to Winter. The moth under the eaves, with wings like the bark of a tree, lies symmetrically still, and love is a curious soft-winged thing, unmoving under the eaves when the leaves fall. And love is a curious soft-winged thing, unmoving under the eaves when the leaves fall. Last days. Things are changing. Things are starting to spin, snap, fly off into the blue sleeve of the long afternoon. Oh, and ooh, come whistling out of the perished mouth of the grass as things turn soft, boiled black into substance and hue as everything, forgetting its own enchantment, whispers, I too love oblivion. Why not? It is full of second chances. Now hiss the bright curls of the leaves. Now booms the muscle of the wind.

0: That's all right. That's all right.
1: All right, y'all. We have just a few more minutes left together here. I'll be back the first Monday of next month, which, boy, it's going to be July already. And thank you to the caller who called to ask the poems I read were by William Carlos Williams and Mary Oliver. We had some music there by Big Thief, Radiohead, Nala Sinifro, Dark Dark Dark, Nora Brown, the Benny Goodman Quartet, Carol Gibbons, Dominique Dumont, The Cure, Tom Tom Club, The Bangles, and Men Without Hats. We're listening to Håkon Hellström now to send us off into the evening. Look up, check out that full moon. I'll see you next month.
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2: 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Hello and welcome to all of you blues hip cats. We begin with some New Orleans sounds from Professor Longhair, the Big Chief. Then two from John Mooney, I Plead Guilty and Wish I Was in Heaven. Then it's two live performances from contemporary artists, Samantha Martin and the Delta Sugar, Love Is All Around. And then it's Germany to L.A. to Chicago, Stefan Hillesheim, and he covers the Elmer James classic. Lucky Peterson follows with I'm Free. Then Clarence Gatemouth Brown talks about home. And then it's Little Charlie and the Nightcats featuring Rick Estrin, the tune, Rain.

this single star. And I could not help but wonder, ooh, if it's raining where you are.

just heard Teresa James and the Rhythm Tramps with Head Up and Heart Open. Sounds like a good idea to me. And before that, it was A.C. Reed with Stevie Ray Vaughan. These blues are killing me. Next, Chester Arthur Burnett's mentor, Charlie Patton, who many believe was the founder of the Delta Blues, does Revenue Man Blues. And then it's two from the man named after the second president in Vermont. First, you can hear him howl on Wolf's Boogie, and then he's worried about his baby.

just out of California. I'm on my way to Chicago.

pulling the curtain down on another splendid show, Charlie Musselwhite. He was born in Mississippi, grew up in Memphis, went to Chicago, and now makes his home in Clarksdale. And he's leaving. The king of the Chicago blues piano does his classic, Worried Life Blues. And locking the door, it's R.L. Boyce with Luther Dickinson doing the tune, Child of God.

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3: So, if you've been listening to the Deep Blues Show, thank you. Now let's dive into some sounds that just don't quite fit Deep Blues. First, from the artist who is credited for creating the Western swing genre, Bob Wills. We'll hear three. An early use of the electric guitar with steel guitar rag, new San Antonio Rose, and Roly Poly. Herbie Nan then blesses us with Memphis Underground. The Animals and Nina Simone give us separate renditions of Please Don't Let Me Be Misunderstood. Drummer extraordinaire Laura Vampy does Coming Home Boogie. It's Not So Sweet Martha Lorraine from Country Joe and the Fish, and Count Basie and his band are at Woodside's.
4: Aboard this train, everybody get on, ready, let's go boys, kick it off Leon, kick it off.

That was some early Robert Randolph steel pedal extraordinaire. And he was with John Medeski. The tune, Without God. And that's from a release called The Word. Stevie Ray is up next with Crossfire. Then it's two 1936 selections from Thomas Fats Waller. Sin to Tell a Lie, and the instrumental Fractious Fingering. And then from the Ben Sylvan Orchestra, 1930, it's Free and Easy.

We'll conclude another superb show going back almost 100 years ago for the 1928 Cole Porter masterpiece. Thanks for listening.

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1: 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Joey Stabil. Grab Hill. Grab the United States of America dollar bill. Get the United States of America dollar bill. Be still and know that I am here. We live in Trail. And Blueberry Hill. Where the sun stood still. And then at Blueberry Mountain. And then Blue Mountain Peak. The sun rise.

0: I love starting the show with Prince Buster, but this is an even better reason to start the show with him, because Prince Buster's birthday is being celebrated this week. His birthday, May 24th. He was born May 24th, 1938, so he would have been celebrating his, 88th birthday this week? One of the greats, and we love Prince Buster big time on the train to Scaville, and that's what you're listening to right now. I'm your host, Brian Tomczyk, and I'm here with lots of musical treasures from the 1960s and 70s, so let's listen to some more. I think I want to hear some more Prince Buster. What do you say, one more just for Prince Buster's birthday?
1: Come on, boy, beat him there.
2: Hey, Cincinnati, people say you're good, and I think you're the best I ever met. But when I'm around, you're second best. Cincinnati!

I thought I'd take this opportunity, this little instrumental opportunity from Val Bennett, to take our first break of the evening. Val Bennett, a thing called Collecting Coins. Maybe that's a Carl J.J. Johnson production. We had Lloyd Robinson before that with They Got to Move. Great one, around 1969, produced by Lloyd Charmers. An early one, Derek and Patsy with Drumbago and

His orchestra doing Baby Please Don't Leave Me. Put that around 1961-62. Some Rude Boy sounds from Joe White. Rudy's all around. And the ultimate Rude Boy open up our show. Our birthday celebrant, one of the birthday celebrants of the day, Prince Buster. When we had two from him at the top of the show, Cincinnati Kid and The Baddest. And he certainly is, was, will be for all time. You're on the train to Scottsville. Got the gay lads queued up. Got Delroy Wilson coming up. He's on deck. Lots of great artists. Dennis Al Capone coming up. John Holt. Your musical heroes, right here.

was going to talk over that. I thought it was an instrumental. But it wasn't. It was Bob. It was a Bob Marley song in disguise. The Upsetters got credit. The writing credit went to Bob Marley and Lee Perry. And somebody named Lane. I don't know who that is. Maybe Chris Lane. Anyways, keep on skanking. Finishing out our set. There won't be a musical background in this break, I guess. So let's just tell you what we listen to so we can play more music. The silence is killing me. Delroy Wilson came before that with Living in the Footsteps of Another Man from a CD re-release on the 17 North Parade label, care of VP. The LP, the CD, is called The Cool Operator, and it's great. Anything by Delroy Wilson's going to be awesome. We heard some, I guess, something Brit reggae, some Lover's Style, Lover's Rock, Naturals with Falling in Love. We heard the Maytones with Sensuous Woman. We heard John Holt and Joya Landis doing I'll Be Lonely. Dennis Al Capone working with Junior Biles on Africa Stand, and the wonderful Gay Lads opening the setup with Tell the Children the Truth. Yeah, a nice Beverly's release. And great, we are approaching the last set on Train to Scaville. I like that kind of Lee Perry vibe we were in, so let's get back in it for a couple more songs. What do you think? Here's the Bluebells.

Hey, man, I'm almost out of time, so I just want to say thank you for listening, and hope you enjoyed the Prince Buster today for his birthday, the Lee Perry Productions, the Enos McLeod in the middle there, Junior Delgado with Sons of Slaves, the Upsetters with Kiss Me Neck, the Bluebells with Come Along, and I'm Brian Tomczyk. I'm out of here. Join me next week on Train to Scottville.

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0: 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So LP release, it's called lost. Heart of Love.
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courtesy of Gitamani Records, alongside Sinky Beats, a rhythm called Senegambia. Artists like Young Shanti on the rhythm and Ross Frazier, Delano on the rhythm, and of course, Perfect Gitamani. Perfect Gitamani. And that's the way we do it, the Dancehall Reggae Show. 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

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It's called Revelation. One of the finest young singers in reggae today. We're going to feature this LP today and in weeks to come. Samore, a thing called Revelation. Let's hear one more show.

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0: King Isom on the Dancehall Reggae Show. Set of music of young, powerful roots entertainers. The message of the people, King Isom. We heard Black Hero with A Thing Called New Life. And Exca Levi gave us Easy Now. Started out the set of music with Case alongside Loud City. A Thing Called Shine from an upcoming LP release. And that's the way we do it in the Dancehall Reggae Show. Up next, Rhythm Juggling, A Thing Called Deregulator Rhythm, courtesy of Juneville Records.
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We heard from XL Black, Little Hero, Jigsy King, Ainoa, Sativa de Black One on Deregulator Rhythm. And that's the way we do it. 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

0: Welcome to the Oldies Time Machine, where we mostly gently nudge you onto memory lane, maybe even back to the places and events you wouldn't have thought to go. Well, for that, all we can do is plead guilty and say you're welcome. I'm Wyatt Cushing, filling in for Steve Summers, who is steadily recovering from surgery, though I'm not quite sure he'll ever recover from what I've done to his show while he's away. Well, that just demonstrates that all of us can use a good cry every now and then. Anyway, while I play a selection of tunes for you, we'll have a few features sprinkled in, like the Motown Memory, where we play a big hit that was a major change for Motown. We'll have the Doo-Wopper, where we have a song that started out as a warm-up vocal exercise, and it morphed into something more, and then into a song. In the Instrumental Nugget, I'll play a song which is the first of four entries on the R&B chart, recorded by Elvis's former bass player. In the radio station survey, Steve plays a 1966 regional hit from Chicago by a relatively unknown artist. And finally, in the Elvis moment, I'll have Elvis singing a sort of a rumba blues song that's been covered by something like 90 other artists. So we'll get to all that and more by locking our seats into the upright position and making sure that Steve gets an extra measure of painkiller so that
1: Steve Summers is ready to blast off.
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3: 5, 5, 4, 4, 3, 3, 2, 1, 1. 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

Two very different songs to start off the program, both from the 70s and both with a summer feel to them. We started off with Alice Cooper doing School's Out, a real rocker by any standard, that reached number 7 on the Billboard Hot 100 in 72, and Mungo Jerry doing a much lazier song, In the Summertime, which I'd call an anthem of the early 70s. By the way, I don't recommend that line, have a drink, have a drive. That's a really bad idea. To start this next set, we'll mellow it out a bit more, and we'll go to 1972 to join King Harvest, and we'll be Dancing in the Moonlight. The single reached number 5 in Canada and number 13 in the States.

That last one was My Love by Paul McCartney and Wings and was on the top of the charts this week in 1973 as part of a four-week run in the top spot. The song was written by McCartney as a love song to his wife and Wings bandmate Linda. Before that, we heard the Everly Brothers with Kathy's Clown, done live in a single take, by the way, with Floyd Kramer on piano. You've heard me also mention Floyd in the Elvis moment from time to time. That song was on the top of the charts this week in 1960 as part of a five-week run in the top spot and became the duo's best-selling tune, topping both the U.S. and

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0: Rare Earth was the first all-white pop act signed to Motown Records, who created a subsidiary for them to record on, which was conveniently called Rare Earth Records. The group was Motown's effort to change with the times, not so much to appeal to a white audience, but just to get songs on FM radio. In Motown's system, they had studio musicians playing on most of the songs, so Rare Earth, which was a full band, didn't fit their formula. This uplifting soul rocker was their most successful original effort. They already had hits with covers of Get Ready and I Know I'm Losing You, but this one broke new ground for Motown. The song was among the most popular hits of the 1970s and reached number 7 on the pop charts, as well as peaking at number 30 on the best-selling soul singles chart. I Just Want to Celebrate is this week's Motown Memory.

0: That last one, of course, was House of the Rising Sun by The Animals. Their version was definitely a Vietnam-era song, though the song itself has been around since the early 1900s. Before that was Leslie Gore with It's My Party, a tune at the top of the charts this week in 1963. As a side note, in 1980, WCBN-FM, the University of Michigan Freeform Student Radio Station, played It's My Party for 18 hours straight the day after Ronald Reagan was elected. Right now we have some info from Steve, then we'll play one by Tommy Boyce and Bobby Hart titled I Wonder What She's Doing Tonight, and after that, it's the doo-wopper.
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0: this week's Doo-Wopper on the Oldies Time Machine with Steve Summers.
1: Duke of Earl is a 1962 U.S. number one song, originally recorded by Gene Chandler, and is the best known of Chandler's songs. The song originated from warm-up exercises by the Duques, a vocal group that included Chandler. The group would regularly warm up by singing do, do, do in different keys, which obviously I didn't do. On one occasion, Dixon changed the syllables he was singing to include Earl's name, and the chant gradually became the nonsense words do, do, Duke of Earl. The pair worked on the song with regular songwriter and mentor Bernice Williams, and then recorded it at Universal Recording Corporation in Chicago with the other members of the Duques.

0: Now, I mean, people can drive you nuts, Jenny, you know? Yeah. But you ever not went into a place, I asked the bartender for a double. He brought out some guy who looked like me.
1: You live in a rough neighborhood.
0: Oh, very bad neighborhood. You kidding? My neighborhood? Forget about all kinds of people there.
2: Yeah.
0: Well, just last week, a guy rotated my tires from my car to his. No, my neighbor's always problems, though. You kidding? My block is a beautiful children's zoo, you know? Last week, four kids escaped. I mean, always problems.
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2: Bill Black grew up in Memphis. His father played the banjo and fiddle and made Bill an instrument from an old cigar box, a board, and some strings. Eventually, Bill learned to play guitar and bass. In 1959, after working with Elvis for a while, Bill became the leader of Bill Black's Combo, an instrumental group. They recorded the album Saxy Jazz in 1959 and began releasing singles from the album. The song Smokey Part 1 did not do so well until disc jockeys turned the single over and began playing Smokey Part 2. That side reached number 17 on the Hot 100 and number 1 on the R&B chart in early 1960 and is our instrumental nugget of the week.

0: Jerry Lewis and the Playboys with She's Just My Style from 1965, which reached number 3 on the Billboard Hot 100 in early 66 and number 5 in Canada. Jerry Lewis confirmed in an interview that they were trying to emulate the Beach Boys style with that recording. I would say they came pretty close. Up next, we'll launch Steve out of his recliner and into the studio for the radio station survey. Steve Summers has been checking radio station music surveys all over the country. It's time for the music survey feature on the Oldies Time Machine.
1: Not a lot is known about the singer Keith Everett. However, his real name is Keith Gravenhorst from Deerfield, Illinois. Keith had a significant regional hit in Chicago that was played on both WCFL and WLS. The B-side of the record was titled Conscientious Objector, an intense song about the Vietnam War. And reports suggest that Keith was a young artist and possibly a student at Deerfield High School in Illinois when he cut the record. This record remains a sought-after item by collectors of 1960s Chicago garage rock. But it was the A-side that became the hit. On May 5th, 1966, the number 10 song at WCFL Chicago was by Keith Everett, titled Don't You Know. Here it is, as heard on the Sound 10 survey at WCFL.
2: Never.

0: even dime stores, candy shops, and car hops, the oldies time machine remembers.
1: Faster than a speeding bullet. More powerful than a locomotive. Able to leap tall buildings at a single bound.
2: Look, up in the sky, it's a bird.
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1: It's Superman. Yes, it's Superman, strange visitor from another planet who came to Earth with powers and abilities far beyond those of mortal men. Superman, who can change the course of mighty rivers, bend steel in his bare hands, and who, disguised as Clark Kent, mild-mannered reporter for a great metropolitan newspaper, fights a never-ending battle for truth, justice, and the American way.
4: Play us some Elvis Blues!
0: Ladies and gentlemen, Elvis has not left the building. Time for the Elvis moment on the Oldies Time Machine.
5: Roscoe Gordon's song, Just a Little Bit, was released in late 1959 and entered the Billboard R&B chart in February the following year. One early review described the song as being a rumba blues song. The original single lists Gordon as the songwriter, although some later issues and versions by other artists list Ralph Bass and others as additional writers. I couldn't find much information out there about Elvis's recording of this song, other than when and where, and there's even a question about the when. So we'll just get right to the time machine and dial in July 21st, or July 22nd, 1973, at Stax Studios in Memphis with the King of Rock and Roll's rendition of Just a Little Bit, right here on the Oldies Time Machine.

We're just about out of time for this week. Hope the rest of your week goes well. 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He would love to hear from you. As I sneak out the back door of the studio, we'll finish up with a Beach Boys tune called Help Miranda from the top of the chart this week in 1965 as part of a two-week stay at the top. For all of you out there listening, thank you. And a thank you to Steve for letting me fill his shoes here at the microphone. See you next week.

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Janet Summers, I'm coming out of the studio now.

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Friends, this is Joseph Gaines, producer and host of Gathering Peace. 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

in the crew. I'm 2 years in as a pilot, and I just turned 22. The crate was named for a rebel gal, Memphis, Tennessee. She could dish it out, take it.

The Messerschmitts were waiting like a swarm of bloody bees. They came head on, they never flinched, nearly brought us to our knees. We lost three ships in minutes, we took out some of theirs. Then Flak replaced the fighters, and it was murder in

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We flew our 30 missions, don't ask me what we won. We made it back to England, and the war for us was done.

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Day by day we disappear, but I still see every face. Though 80 years have come and gone, we were better than we knew. Back aboard the Rebel Gal when I was 22. Came in over the coast of France at 18,000 feet. All of us were very young, and life for us was sweet. 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All of us were very young, and life was very sweet.

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1: Hey, hey, hey, Wabbits, Wabbits, Wabbits. It's the brand new month, June. We've got a lot to talk about today. Donald Trump has rewritten America's 250th birthday around one person, himself. It gets worse. Meanwhile, here in America, can gig workers finally break big tech's stranglehold? History was made in Massachusetts last week. Uber and Lyft drivers officially formed what they call the App Drivers Union. It's the first state-recognized union of rideshare workers in American history. Governor Maura Healey called it an historic moment. The union will represent nearly 70,000 drivers, with about 32% already signing on for representation. Until now, gig drivers were classified as independent contractors, so they had no federal labor protections, no minimum wage, no bargaining power. And companies pocketed billions while drivers couldn't pay the rent. SEIU President April Verrett said drivers, quote, had the audacity and imagination to unrig those rules. Yeah. Uber and Lyft made hundreds of billions of dollars while paying drivers poverty wages, and now those drivers finally have a seat at the table. This is how working people fight back. Unions are the key to the whole thing. They are the key to prosperity in the United States. And, you know, we need to be supporting the unions. There's just so far we can go. So what's on your mind today? Let's pick up your calls. What, you know, figure out what you're thinking about. Brian in Albuquerque, New Mexico. Hey, Brian, what's up?
2: You had on an author, right? And he was discussing how Putin and Russia drifted into the influence of organized crime.
1: Craig Unger.
2: Craig Unger.
1: Yes. U-N-G-A-R, I believe. Maybe E-R. I'm not sure. But it's easy to find his stuff. He's got several books.
2: Well, he got me to thinking, and I've heard this in other sources too, you know, the whole nexus between organized crime, the Russian government, and how Putin's on top of it all. You know, when you think about it, we've left the post-World War II Cold War era, and we've drifted, you know, humanity has drifted into a new era. And you think about, okay, what are the most powerful groups in our current era? I mean, you have the Chinese Communist Party. That's definitely one of them. And then most of the other groups are just basically criminal gangs. Vladimir Putin and Russia, the Saudi royal family, you know, that prince is just basically a criminal, and he runs his kingdom like a gang. Of course, our country, Donald Trump and all of his associates are just a criminal gang. Even Israel, and what Israel's doing, you could call a lot of other activity criminal. The Iranians, I mean, they're a criminal gang with a fundamentalist Islamic religion plastered on top of it. Mm-hmm. The historians are going to record this area as the rule of the gangs. And people need to understand this, and how are we going to get out of it? Because right now, you know, Trump and company, they just ignore the law and ignore judicial rulings when they want to.
1: Yep.
2: People need to really understand this. I came politically aware in the 70s. Vietnam was just wrapping up. And I remember a lot of the politicians in that era were World War II veterans. And they were men of very high caliber intellectually and had morals and had, you know, if they had seen firsthand in World War II how ugly and horrible war is.
1: Yeah.
2: And it seems like, I think all those men from that era, like Bob Dole and Daniel Inouye and Muskie and Barry Goldwater, I think they would be shocked at what the Republican Party has turned into.
1: Yeah, shocked is hardly a strong enough word. They'd be furious. They'd be outraged. They'd be burning the place down. Yeah.
2: Right. And so how do we get out of this era of being ruled by gangs? You know,
1: yeah.
2: And Trump obviously is subservient to Putin,
1: yeah,
2: because of 40 years of criminal activity and
1: that Putin,
2: you know,
1: has subsidized. Yeah.
2: I remember in that election, Putin hated Hillary Clinton,
1: mm-hmm,
2: and he despised them. And Trump was his vehicle to, you know, harass her and, mm-hmm, and disturb the American politics because he felt that we had interfered with Russian politics.
1: Yep.
2: So, I mean, yeah, it's obvious as heck that the Russian intelligence was at the disposal of Donald Trump.
1: Mm-hmm.
2: You know, and his campaign manager, Paul Manafort, who worked for free for Donald, as was discussed yesterday, another Russian intelligence asset that worked hand in glove with Russian intelligence and Russian criminals and Ukrainian criminals and criminals all over Europe.
1: Yep.
2: I mean, it's just really amazing where we find ourselves. Maybe it's time for the Europeans to save America. I'm not that intimately familiar with, you know, France and English-German politics, but they seem to be more on track than we are.
3: Yeah.
2: And just point out the criminal world that's taken over most of the planet.
3: Yeah. Here's the, let me answer your question, even though it may have been rhetorical. You know, what do we do when the criminal gangs take over? First step is to wake people up to it. And when you achieve a broad consensus, when more than, you know, roughly a third of the population figures out that a criminal gang has been taken over, or that it's just inappropriate the way a country's being run. During the American Revolution, only about a third of people living in North America were in favor of the American Revolution. But that was enough. That's that critical mass. And I think that we're damn close to that right now, where, you know, about a third of Americans are still supportive of Trump. They're the people who are watching the billionaire propaganda channel, you know, Fox News and its clones. About a third of Americans just are not paying attention at all. And that's the big crisis we have, is that people are working so hard and they're just, you know, they don't have time. I mean, you know, they don't spend enough time with their family. All these surveys that are being done right now are people just, there's no joy in our lives. And then the remaining third are the people like you and me, Brian, who are paying attention to the politics and who are waking up and who are telling our friends. We're the people who are showing up for the No Kings rallies. We're the people who are reading Raw Story and Democratic Underground and Daily Kos and watching MS Now and watching Free Speech TV and listening to SiriusXM's Progress Channel, or in your case, I believe you're listening to KTRC. This is our moment. This is our opportunity. And I think as people, you know, as increasingly people are figuring out how corrupt, how insanely corrupt this system is, and these people are, we're going to have more and more people waking up. And like I said, we've been through these
2: before. And another criminal gang I forgot to mention was the billionaires.
3: Yeah.
2: I mean, Elon Musk, Mark Zuckerberg, Peter Thiel, you know, all these billionaires in tech. You think they really give a rip about the United States?
3: Yeah, I suspect not, other than as a vehicle to extract wealth from. Yeah, I get it.
2: That's right.
3: And in fact, the hot new thing is for them to get second passports. Brian, I got to run, but thanks for the call. Well said. Very well said. Mike in Madison, Wisconsin. Hey, Mike, what's up?
4: YouTube. Don Lemon said that if Gavin Newsom announced today, if you're a California resident and a January 6th insurrectionist or anybody in California getting any money in California from Trump's weaponized slush fund, it will be taxed 100%.
3: That's right.
4: Maybe the other blue Democratic states can do this too.
3: Yeah. That will be challenged there's a word for it. I forget what it is, but there's a, you know, selective taxation basically is illegal federally. So this will be challenged, and I doubt it'll stand up, but it's a great strategy. I mean, this is just so obscene what Trump is doing. It's a smash and grab. It's a crime against America. Mike, thanks. Thanks for pointing that out. Lisa in Atlanta, Georgia. Hey, Lisa, what's up?
5: Hi, Tom. How are you?
3: I'm fine, thank you. What's on your mind today?
5: Good. Thank you for taking my call. I was telling your screener that this morning I was listening to the Michael Smirkanish show.
3: Oh, yeah.
5: He's an independent.
3: He started his career as a right-wing talk show host, and when that kind of fell out of favor, he became a moderate, I guess, or whatever that is.
5: Or whatever he's calling himself. But he's still Trumpy. Anyway, regarding the Paxton Tallarico Senate race in Texas. The lady called in and said she considers herself an independent. Mm-hmm. So what she said she did is in the primary in Texas, she registered. And in the runoff, she voted for Paxton, but she voted for Paxton because she wanted the worst candidate to compete with Tallarico in November. And in November, she intends to go to the ballot box and vote for Tallarico. The premises behind it all was that if the worst candidate ran against Tallarico, there'd be no way he could win.
3: Yeah.
5: And her voting for Paxton now was an effort to ensure that the Trumpy candidate, Paxton, lost. Because they wanted him to run against Tallarico.
3: Right.
5: So I thought that was a pretty cool concept.
3: Yeah, this is not a new game. I mean, you know, this is how Claire McCaskill became the senator from Missouri. I was interviewed by Fox News about this election and this so-called sex therapist who was running in one of these primaries. This is in California. She's said that, Maureen Galindo. This is, this is Texas's 35th congressional district. She said that the detention camp should be made available to Zionists, in other words, Jews. She's a whack job. She's calls herself a progressive. She's got some progressive positions. She calls herself a Democrat. But over $1 million came into the campaign to support her from this new Move Left PAC. And it turns out that that money is coming from Republican donors. There's a bunch of Republicans behind this. So you've got Republicans sponsoring a whack job Democrat. Oh, she's a sex therapist, and she hates Jews. She'll be the perfect Democratic candidate. Let's put money behind her, say the Republicans. And fortunately, she lost by 2-1 in the primary. But you know they were pushing her in the case in Missouri. Claire McCaskill was running against Todd Aiken, the guy who had said that in legitimate rape women don't get pregnant, and she actually tried to help him through his primary get elected by running ads saying he's too conservative, which caused all the conservatives to come out and vote for him. So you know it's interesting stuff. Politics is not necessarily a clean game. Aaron in Susanville, California. Hey, Aaron, what's on your mind today?
6: So I've been thinking about what they call the jungle primary in California, the top two vote getter, mm-hmm. and it seems like we have very low turnout in the primary because the idea when we voted this in, I think in 2010, if I recall right, is that everybody would get involved in the primary and then the top two and there would be no write-ins. And the only solution I can think of that would be fair, because now they're talking about going back to the partisan. I don't like that because I like to just vote for whoever I want on the ballot. Republican, Democrat, peace and freedom, whichever one I want. Now they're saying, oh, well, people are getting more pragmatic, which I'm always a pragmatic voter, and someone tells me I'm not allowed to do that. It's just whatever. I have to vote pragmatically. The only thing solution I can come up with is really ranked choice voting.
3: I think that the people who view themselves as pragmatists, who were voting for, who wanted, this jungle primary system, saw it as a way of reducing the power of the parties and increasing the power of personalities. You know, which is a small D democratic impulse, and therefore arguably a good thing. But, what we've seen is that there are numerous flaws built into it. I mean, the whole reason why we have a two-party system is because we have first-past-the-post, winner-take-all elections. And the jungle primary is damn close to that kind of thing. You know, I agree with you, and I would replace it with, do what Alaska did, do what Portland, Oregon did. You know, let's go to ranked choice voting. That really strips out the power of the parties, provides lots of opportunities for multiple people to get in. The biggest problem is that most people don't know what it is. I'm impressed that they passed it in red Alaska, in a Republican-controlled state.
6: And wouldn't it just cut out one extra election? The way I understand it, it would just all be done in one election, so we wouldn't have to do two elections?
3: Yeah.
6: Like a general primary and See, that's the other reason it would save money. So as a Republican, I'm always for
3: figuring out
6: how to reduce spending.
3: I don't know about, when it comes to the primaries. I mean, you could do ranked choice voting within the parties, but I do think there is something to be said for, when you become, a Democrat in my case, a Republican in your case, Aaron, when you join a political party, you're basically joining a club, and you Right. should have some power to have some say over who in that, who has power in that club and who represents you in that club. And for that reason, I'm actually more a proponent of closed primaries than open primaries, where if you're registered as a Democrat, you can vote in the Democratic primary. If you're registered as a Republican, you can vote in the Republican primary. If you're registered as an independent, you're out of luck, because this is about the parties, trying to come up with their position. If you're registered as a Green, if they're going to participate in a primary, you could get their ballot, too. But you'd have to hit, they would have to hit certain thresholds to get there. As long as we've got this party system, it seems like just having a close primary is a better way to go. But I'm with you for the general election. I think going to ranked choice voting is a brilliant way to do it, because it just strips all that party stuff out. Terrence in St. Louis. Hey, Terrence, thanks for calling. What's on your mind today?
7: I was going to make some calls to some radio talk hosts. You're one of the most respected in my mind. I believe that there is no blue wave in November. I believe that the Republicans have a mechanism that they've been using since 2020 of cheating that the Democrats have not tried to investigate on what's going on. If you speak to most of the Democrats, they will tell you that we know that they cheated, but nobody has any idea how. And we haven't put any effort into trying to figure out exactly how they're winning. Back in 2020, I remember Lindsey Graham was begging for money because he was in a heated, contested race. Joni Ernst had just had a debacle debate. She didn't know the price of potatoes. And we thought we were really in that, in the race and could pick off a few Senate seats or whatever. And we got smashed.
3: Yeah.
7: It wasn't even close. These people won, and they won big. It wasn't, all the polls were showing 50-50. They were, Joni Ernst won big, Lindsey Graham won big, and then this upcoming election, Elon Musk, you know, he's got some type of mechanism that all of the battleground states, and Trump is telling you he couldn't keep

0: built out literally every single radio station in those states is programming nothing but right-wing talk. Not every station, but all the talk stations are programming nothing but right-wing talk. And the religious stations, there's like 800 religious stations in the United States, and more than half of them are programming, religious political talk to the right. So you've got that. You've got voter suppression. You've got the efforts to prevent people from voting. You've got purging of the voting rolls, which was the main reason how Trump got into office. It's the exclusive reason how George W. Bush got in 2000 down in Florida. His brother purged 90,000 black people off the rolls. So you've got those things. But then, there's also this possibility that somebody's messing with the voting machines, which I haven't discounted entirely, but I don't think that they've needed that to win so far. But the big thing, Terrence, that neither of us have mentioned is that five corrupt Republicans on the Supreme Court made it legal to pour unlimited amounts of money from corporations and billionaires into elections. And I think that what's going to happen this fall is we're going to get hit with a wave, a tsunami, like literally $4 or $5 billion in billionaire money that's going to alter the outcome, shall we say. And that concerns me tremendously. And I don't know what to do about that other than, number one, saying, it's not a foregone conclusion. There have been winners who were massively outspent, progressive winners, Democratic winners. And so don't give up and do vote, to participate, please. And number two, working as hard as we can to end Citizens United, overturn Citizens United. I have a book coming out about that next month after next. So,
1: hey, Tom.
0: Yeah.
1: When they say that, what's the term? Every accusation
0: is a confession.
1: Is a confession. I think when they've got something, that mechanism and all that, what you just said, I don't think we put any emphasis on to find out how they're cheating, because we know that they're cheating. Yeah. They cheat every single election. And I just think we're just going to walk in and because of what's happening, but when Donald Trump says that we don't need any more votes and that gets ignored.
0: Yeah. No, it's a big deal. Republicans have been cheating in every election since 68. I mean, Richard Nixon cut a deal with the Vietnamese not to go along with the peace that Lyndon Johnson had worked out. I mean, Johnson and Humphrey had a negotiated peace settlement with Vietnam that would have ended the war in 68, and they were going to announce it in October of 68. It would have certainly helped Humphrey get into the White House. Nixon went in and sabotaged that. As a result of that, another 24,000 Americans and at least a million Vietnamese died in that war because of Nixon's treason. And that was the first, major election in which the Republicans, had this, basically created, committed treason to get elected. And then in 1980, Ronald Reagan's campaign reached out to the Ayatollah. And by the way, these are not controversial statements I'm making. You can look them up. They're part of the record that Nixon cut this deal in 68. The New York Times reported that Ben Barnes, the lieutenant governor of Texas, had gone along on that trip to Europe, to France, to meet with the representatives of the Ayatollah to hang on to the hostages to screw Jimmy Carter. And Ben Barnes did basically a deathbed confession to the New York Times about it. It was a big story 2 years ago. But it was a big story that lasted one day. And it's like, the Democrats don't keep these institutional memories alive of how corrupt the Republican Party is and how corrupt these Republican politicians are. And they should. They should be pointing this out. They should be talking about this. Terrence, you nailed it. My daily takeover, HarvardReport.com, today is titled, Trump has rewritten America's 250th birthday around one person, himself. And basically, this guy is so ego-obsessed. So, when Louise and I used to run this program for abused kids, one of the things, we used to talk about how these children would come in. These were children who had suffered horrible abuse in many cases. And all of them, at the very least, experienced terrible neglect. And we would talk about how their buckets were empty. They needed emotional support. They needed love. They needed reinforcement. They needed reassurance. And that was what would fill a normal person's bucket. Normally, we get that from our parents as we grow up. Well, Trump didn't get that from his parents. His mother was sickly for part of his childhood. And then in the summers, when his father sent him off to military academy, when he was, 8, 9 years old, something like that, because his behavior was so out of control. His mother would go to Scotland during the summers, which is where she was from. She'd go to Scotland during the summers to avoid him, apparently. So, this guy's

got as empty a bucket as any. I mean, Sunday, over the one of the days over the weekend, he tweeted like over 50 times things like AI pictures of himself as a great warrior and, you know, all these noble pictures and himself on Mount Rushmore and all this. It's wild. And now he's doing this to the 250th birthday of America. He's taking it from being, hey, let's talk about Thomas Jefferson and Alexander Hamilton and George Washington and the founding of this republic and the ideals on which this republic was founded, which any reasonable, rational president would talk about. And instead is making it all about Donald Trump. And not just Donald Trump. He's got these musical groups who are right-wing affiliated. He's got this UFC cage match that they built, this god-awful thing in front of the White House where a couple of men are going to beat each other bloody and senseless for our entertainment. What does that remind you of? It reminds me of the Roman gladiators, right? Bread and circus was the way you keep the, you know, keep the rabble quiet by giving them entertainment and giving them food. Well, he's like keeping the entertainment and dumping the food. The big, beautiful bill that was so-called, that was passed on July 4th of last year, literally on the 4th of July, cuts SNAP benefits. It cuts Medicare. Now, the cuts don't hit until the end of this year. So we have another 6 months until the cuts hit. But they are going to be really substantial cuts. I mean, we're looking at the American Medical, it's a $911 billion cut to Medicaid and $168 billion cut to SNAP. Which, by the way, that $186 billion to SNAP is probably what this Iran war is going to end up costing us. The American Medical Association estimates that 11.8 million people will directly lose their health coverage. The Center on Budget and Policy Priorities projects 14.9 million people could also lose their Medicaid coverage because of these business.

0: and at least 2 million children are estimated to lose food assistance under the SNAP changes, all to pay for another massive tax cut for Jeff Bezos, Mark Zuckerberg, Elon Musk, Donald Trump, and the 13 billionaires in his cabinet. And then you look at, he's spending something on the order of $500 million. I mean, the ballroom, just the ballroom, maybe $1 billion. And then he's got his so-called Independence Arch, which they're calling the Trump, the Arc de Trump, and that is planted on the Memorial Bridge to block the view of Arlington National Cemetery. It's projected at around $100 million, and $15 million of that's already been pulled out of a taxpayer-funded endowment through the OMB. The pool job, he's taking the reflecting pond, the reflecting pool. The reflecting pool is purposely dark. Right, it's made with dark stone, and the reason why is because you want Lincoln's, you know, Lincoln is sitting, this giant Lincoln is sitting in this chair at the end of it, and you want his face to reflect off the water. I mean, I've been there. That's particularly in the early evening. That's exactly what you see. And Trump is painting it the color of a low rent motel swimming pool. Turning this into a wading pool for kids or something. I mean, you know, just it's tacky, tacky, tacky. He's spending $5 million to gold plate some statues of horses. And then there's the, you know, the quote celebration. Well, back in 1925, 40,000 Klansmen marched down Pennsylvania Avenue. Calvin Coolidge, the Republican, was in the White House. He was the president. And he refused to condemn them. Fine with me. And, you know, the Klan movement didn't really collapse until a couple of years later when the Grand Dragon, David Stephenson, was convicted of rape and murder. And that scandal kind of showed America what the Klan was all about. But fascist movements, you know, don't go away. They just go underground. And the fascist movement that was the Confederacy and then became the America First movement in the 1920s and 1930s and also became the Klan in the 1880s, that fascist movement has now basically seized control of the Republican Party, and it's got its standard bearer in the White House. So what do we do? Well, you know, number one, it's a bizarre spectacle. Right. Talk to your friends about it. Number two, make sure you're registered to vote. Excuse me. Number three, coming right around Christmas, you know, the week after Christmas, there's going to be these massive cuts to SNAP and people are going to lose their health insurance. Millions of people are going to lose their health insurance and their SNAP benefits, their food stamps. So support the food banks in your community because they're about to be overwhelmed. And if you live anywhere near D.C., you know, consider whether or not you're going to show up for this so-called celebration. Also, on June 14th, Trump's birthday, which he's declaring also a big event day, the people behind the No Kings movement are trying to organize their own concert, and they're also calling for people to rally in the streets. So we'll have more information on that as the week goes on and the details get fleshed out. But there you go. Cliff in Santa Clarita, California. Hey, Cliff, what's on your mind today?
1: Good morning, Tom. It's been a minute. I've been calling my senator's offices out here in California, Alex Padilla and Adam Schiff. I call their D.C. offices and their local offices. And I'm just trying to encouraging them to be more aggressive and vocal about the Epstein files. You know, call me crazy, but covering up for pedophiles should be a bigger story in our news.
0: Or being one.
1: And I firmly believe our president is a child rapist. And when is this ever going to be legitimately investigated?
0: Yeah.
1: The other issue is the national debt. We're closing in on $40 trillion, a number so enormous it's hard to even fathom.
0: It's going to be $41 trillion by the end of this year.
1: Yeah.
0: I mean, he's spending like a drunken sailor.
1: He is. Took the words right out of my mouth. Yeah, exactly. He recently said he's in no rush to end the war with Iran, which is costing, what, $1 billion a day or something.
0: Well, that's the official number. I think the real number is probably three times that. And, you know, for the average, for the American public, I mean, that's what it's costing the government. It's costing the American public probably $3 or $4 billion a day just to increase gas prices.
1: Yeah, well, he's bankrupting our country, and that's, you know, his puppet master's dream, Vladimir Putin.
0: Yeah.
1: And as far as the war, I believe Netanyahu is pulling the strings there. He's deciding about the war. I think he's blackmailing Trump, probably with Epstein stuff. And lastly, Tom, the aesthetics at Pennsylvania Avenue. I mean, it's really sad to look at the White House and its grounds that it sits on. The demolished East Wing, the paved-over Rose Garden, reflecting pool, the circus that's going on in the front with the UFC.
0: Did you see the tweet from Hillary Clinton about that with the two pictures side by side?
1: I did not.
0: Oh, it's shocking. I mean, you know, it's just what it used to look like and what it looks like right now. It's like Trump has turned the White House into a trailer trash kind
1: pictures,
0: of.
1: Without even comparing pictures, I just look at the whole scene and it's just so sad. Mm-hmm. And you mentioned gold plating everything that's not nailed down. He is so tacky and uncouth. And it's all for his ego.
0: Yeah.
1: And it's, I don't know, dude.
0: And he doesn't understand why aren't Americans really excited that we're gold plating everything and we've got gold gee-jaws, in the White House and we're painting the horses gold. Why aren't Americans happy about this? Americans would really rather be able to afford their damn groceries. Cliff, thank you for the call.
1: Thank you.
0: Spot on.

minutes for one. The spotlight gets a little brighter, the crowd gets a little numb. The Republic turns another year, but every road leads back to Trump.

0: this is crazy. It's just absolutely crazy what's going on here. This whole King Trump thing is nuts. Renee in Sheridan, Oregon. Hey, Renee, what's up?
1: You say despair is not an option, and I have been despairing lately. You know, I'm a very honest person. I'm sorry I have to say that. And I've decided that I'm going to go down and volunteer at the Democratic Party office down at the county every week, because we can't let the Democratic Party die.
0: Yeah.
1: This is where I feel like, you know, the Republicans are taking over, and the Democratic people are just wanting to, they're just... can't see how they can get out of it.
0: Yeah.
1: So I just feel like we can't let the Democratic Party die, and I'm not going to, I'm going to do my part, you know, and get out there and demonstrate as much as I can, but mainly to keep the Democratic Party going in my county, at least. And I just wanted to say that.
0: God bless you, Renee. That's wonderful. And let me add, it's also the best thing you can do for your own mental health, because being active is the best cure for depression or anxiety. It's the absolute best cure, being able to do something about things. The most awful feeling comes when you feel like you can't do it, when you choose not to do anything. You know, you just feel paralysis. And that's why I say despair is not an option. Good on you, Renee. Renee, thank you. You're our inspirational call for the day. Thank you so much.
1: Thank you.
0: Yeah, good talking to you. David in North Miami Beach, Florida. Hey, David, what's up?
2: Every December, we joke about the president being visited by three ghosts and will suddenly do the right thing. As the new movie with Eisenhower shows up, I have to remind your listeners, you know, that he once asked for a one-handed economist. So instead of three ghosts, that wound up giving us Reagan and W and now Trump, who all believe in variations of the Laffer curve. Laffer came to town here, visiting what was the long-running nightly business report, and you know, that was their last hurrah, even though CNBC had bought them out. It doesn't work, it can't work, and unfortunately we have to go through the Depression World War to prove it every 80 years or so. And what might be required, other than the earned basic income that I've suggested, if I run for mayor again, remember there's no beach here, so the clients are a little different. You know, I may have to demand a Gen X secession or a, you know, retirement march, because of all of us that have been effectively working since the 70s, since the 1987 Time Magazine cover story of the Whiz Kid. We weren't going to need to retire normally, because we were all going to be, you know, computer geniuses. But then the game kept changing, so even those of us who were told, oh, no, don't get a trade, you know, get a college degree, well... No. So we have to, I hope people remember Eisenhower's Sons of Iron speech.
0: Yeah.
2: Because of all the schools and hospitals that were not built, thanks to Reagan.
0: Yeah, you're absolutely right. Yeah, I love to play that clip on the program. Maybe I'll do it again today. David, thank you for the call. Well said. A clip from Dwight Eisenhower. We'll play that, and then I'll pick up your calls in 1 minute. So here you go.
3: A burden of arms, draining the wealth and labor of all people. A wasting of strength that defies the American system or the Soviet system or any system to achieve true abundance and happiness for the peoples of this earth. Every gun that is made, every warship launched, every rocket fired signifies, in the final sense, a theft from those who hunger and are not fed, those who are cold and are not clothed. This world in arms is not spending money alone. It is spending the sweat of its laborers, the genius of its scientists, the hopes of its children. The cost of one modern heavy bomber is this, a modern brick school in more than 30 cities. It is two electric power plants, each serving a town of 60,000 population. It is two fine, fully equipped hospitals. It is some 50 miles of concrete pavement. We pay for a single fighter plane with a 500,000 bushels of wheat. We pay for a single destroyer with new homes that could have housed more than 8,000 people. This is, I repeat, the best way of life to be found on the road the world has been taking. This is not a way of life at all, in any true sense. Under the cloud of threatening war, it is humanity hanging from a cross of iron.
0: And that's why it's called the Cross of Iron speech, humanity hanging from a cross of iron. Eisenhower nailed it, and we haven't learned that lesson. We still haven't learned that lesson. Gary in Las Vegas. Hey, Gary, what's on your mind today?
4: I'm so agitated because I'm walking my dog, and I turned on my, you know, app on my phone, and I'm listening to MS Now, and it is wall-to-wall Donald Trump at what he's, you know, what they call a press conference because he's meeting with his cast of clowns cabinet.
0: Right.
4: And I'm telling you, Tom, I am worn out, MS.
0: Gary,
4: I think O'Donnell is great. I think Maddow is great. I think Hayes is great. And I love Ali Velchi, who's a lot like you, digs deeply into issues and speaks truth to power.
0: Yeah.
4: But honest to God, wall-to-wall coverage with a gaggle of reporters who do nothing but amplify what he says. Like he says, well, good thing
0: I
4: went.
0: I know, they're all afraid he'll criticize them or he'll kick them out. No, I get it, Gary, but this is, you know, this is not the venue to be criticizing MSNBC, or MS Now, I guess it's called. If you want to do that, you should reach out to them. Their contact information is on their website.
4: No, I know. Well, Tom, I'm just going to say this. You can say I'm misguided and misdirected. I think the public owns it, should own the airwaves, and I think your network is the kind of network that can be a corrective. I'm not saying you go out and trash them. I'm saying you be honest about the promise and limits of those other networks because they're doing damage.
0: Yeah, no, I get it.
4: I guess I just, as a guy who worked for unions for years and years and years, I'm with you, my brother. I worked for UE, best damn union in the country, mighty beyond its numbers. I worked for a teachers union for years, and I worked for a civil rights shop for years. Mm-hmm. I'm a pretty savvy guy, and I think part of the problem, I'm just being honest with you. I love you. I read your stuff. I listen to your stuff. I think you're great, and I'm not kissing your ass. I'd be honest with you if I didn't believe it. But I think you're just wrong about you're not the right person to say, hey, this is a problem, and it's damaging our democracy. So, there
0: well, wait
4: you go.
0: A second.
4: We can just agree to disagree.
0: Who is the, what is the this that you're saying is so bad? MS Now?
4: I think MS Now.
0: I get that. You know,
4: yes.
0: they've got a bunch of leftover Republicans on there. I got that, and they run Trump way too much. I got that, and you know, I would encourage you to give feedback to the network. But I agree with you also that Ali Velshi and Rachel Maddow are national treasures. I mean, these people are just absolutely spectacular. I'm hoping. I mean, Ali, his weekend show is going away, and he's going to get kicked up to 11 o'clock weeknights. And I'm hoping that's a promotion because it's a weeknight show. I fear it's not because it's 11 p.m. So, you know, we'll see where that goes. But, Gary, I got to move along. Thanks for the call. Good luck. Steve in Phoenix. Hey, Steve, what's on your mind today?
5: Your last caller is exactly spot on. And that's so very true. One thing that people may forget about, too, is our brilliant strategist president in his first term. He closed, I think, 11 out of the 12 air bases.
0: That's right, in Afghanistan.
5: Just left us with the one in Kabul.
0: And we abandoned the equipment at most of the other ones, by the way.
5: No, that's great. You know, the Taliban sucked it right up, and there they go. And also, there was a place called Libya, you know, back when Hillary was Secretary of State, and you know they were clamoring for extra security for the Libya base there and stuff.
0: In
5: but
0: Benghazi,
5: the Republicans turned it down, so we get run over, and look what we've got. You know, and then they piss and moan and they blame the Democrats. It's just so wrong.
0: Yeah, no, however, this is the whole Benghazi thing that very rarely gets reported. Is that the Bush administration refused to provide the money that the CIA asked for to harden that facility, and thus four Americans died. But they pinned the blame on Hillary Clinton, weirdly.
5: They blame everybody else but themselves, always.
0: Yeah.
5: That's
0: yeah.
5: their playbook. This deal with NATO, did I miss it? Are you saying that we're pulling totally out of NATO?
0: We're pulling many. I'm not sure if it's most. I suspect it is. The numbers are still in flux. But this is leaks that are coming from EU officials who sat with us last week when we told them that we were doing it. But apparently, we're pulling out all our submarines. They don't have any submarines that are designated for NATO. We're pulling out our battleships. They don't have any that are designated for NATO. I mean, it's wild stuff, Steve. You can Google it. It's not a secret. Thanks for the call. Paul in Woodinville, Washington. Hey, Paul, what's up?
6: Hi, Tom. Yeah, you know, on the weekend, on Sunday, I heard a constitutional law professor, Professor David Levine of UC San Francisco, was speaking on WCPT. Was on the Turi Writer Show. He frequently is her guest host. And speaking about the slush fund, he said, "It is likely unstoppable at this point." A rage of fury welled up in me as I thought, how can the people of a nation believe in a constitution where it's unstoppable that the president robs us of $2 billion? It just gives it to himself and his...
0: Well, the money's already been appropriated, Paul. There's already a victim fund. He's just tapping into that. That's how he's getting away with it. Money was created by Congress a long time ago.
6: Not for the purpose of paying criminals.
0: No, it was specifically for people who have been wronged. I don't recall the details. My recollection is this was like 30, 40 years ago. There was a case of a person who was unfairly treated by our government. Again, I don't recall the details. But it led to congressional action that created this fund for the Department of Justice, which is fine. I mean, that's how it's supposed to work. So what Trump is doing is he's going in and he's saying, we're going to redirect money from this fund to the people who killed cops on January 6th.
6: Todd Blanche said, people who hurt cops have gotten money before. It happens all the time, he said. Yeah, it happens all the time. As if you hear the passive voice, it happens all the time. That's the passive
0: Can you
6: voice
0: imagine if Loretta Lynch had said that?
6: At this point, it has always been that Trump just does whatever he wants. And this is what Putin has taught him, is that just do whatever you want. No one is going to stop you.
0: Yep.
6: And in fact, when you look at the Supreme Court rulings, I don't know if I would immunity case ruling in there, maybe similar. But these shadow docket rulings, really, they don't outline greater latitude for Trump. They just say, there's nothing we can do about it. We can't stop him.
0: Right.
6: It's basically, there's no one to stop him. So those must be in his power since there's no one to stop him. That's kind of the...
0: Or no one willing to stop him. Congress theoretically can stop him, but
6: that's what I'm saying. But the checks and balances, Tom, the checks and balances are theoretical down. And in principle.
0: So what's going to happen, Paul, is that just in time for the next Democratic president, they're going to start putting limits on the power of the presidency. So the next Democratic president won't be able to do what Lincoln did, what FDR did, what arguably LBJ did, which is push the boundaries of presidential power for the good of the nation.
6: Right. Well, the point being that I'm not sure, I don't see at this point, the Democrats that I can identify that I think are ready to step up to change course. Yeah, I think Democrats will win the midterm elections, but I think we will be woefully disappointed in what they are prepared to do.
0: Yeah. Well, let's hope not, Paul. Let's hope not. Let's not, pre-bum ourselves out. I mean, that just suppresses voter turnout. I think that there's a lot of potential. I think we can get some stuff done. Paul, I got to move along. Thanks for the call. Mark in Lexington, Illinois. Hey, Mark, what's up?
7: Well, my question to you is, I mean, I agree with you. Trump was a draft dodger. And you were in the age to be in Vietnam. So can you explain why you weren't?
0: The luck of the draw, I guess, Mark.
7: You didn't refuse military service?
0: No, I did not.
7: Okay. Well, it's always something, it was always a question I'd like to know. And it's like, Tom never talks about it, so.
0: Yeah, there were, a fair number of us, I think, who missed that opportunity, shall we say. Mark, thanks for the call. Lori in Ocala, Florida. Hey, Lori, what's on your mind today?
8: Hi, Tom. I've been thinking about growing up and definitions and how important it was to learn new words. Mm-hmm. My Canadian parents would tell us, look it up. We were expected to know the definition of words. And it seems like the Supreme Court has changed and manipulated the outcome of cases based on how they're redefining our language. So basically, they've decided that money is speech, and that means people aren't quite people. Well, I think that the Supremes and the Republicans have gone to great lengths to reduce who can count, where they can count, who is an alien, what moon they're from, where are they from, what's their last name, is it familiar? And they've gone to great lengths to reduce our vote. Mm-hmm. Yet all the while, AIPAC, big oil, big pharma, big jerks all around have reduced the vote of human beings based on the predetermined human numbers they must stay below in order to win. Individual human beings with blood, heart, and agency need to demand that the court remove their fake speech, AI, corporation elections, buying goons from human democracy in order to save the republic.
0: Yeah,
8: we
0: have got nice to rant.
8: Save the republic.
0: I got it, Lori. It's a good one. For future calls, I'd prefer you just talk to us rather than read to us. But your points are well made. They're well made. Lori, thank you for the call. Mike in Seattle. Hey, Mike, what's on your mind today?
9: I feel like the Supreme Court justices, six of them, are racist. And they're also misogynist, too. Mm-hmm. But I wonder why we just don't call them what they are, which is racist.
0: Yeah, it's hard to call Clarence Thomas a racist, although I suspect he harbors...
9: Not really.
0: if you look at his voting record, you would think he was Strom Thurmond, you know, or his history. I mean, he started out as the director of the Civil Rights Commission during the Reagan administration, and what he was doing was trying to dismantle civil rights protections.
9: Well, he seems to have been miffed about the fact that he got special because he was, you know, at that time they were doing things for black people to get better at school and all that kind of stuff, and he ended up getting that, and then he was just
0: that's right. Clarence Thomas was a recipient of affirmative action, at least according to some of the reports that I've read. I can't say from firsthand knowledge. And then he went after affirmative action and has always been an opponent of affirmative action. There's a phrase for this. It's called pulling up the ladder. It's not unique to Clarence Thomas or black people. In fact, there's a book called Pulling Up the Ladder about neoliberalism. It's written by a South Korean economist. It's a pretty amazing book. But, you know, it's basically I've got mine, screw you. And that's that's been Thomas's perspective.
9: As a group, they seem to be racist to me.
0: Yeah. Yeah, sadly. This whole thing
9: that
0: John Roberts has been putting forward for years and years and years, that there's no more racism in America, and, you know, just let things stay the way that they always were.
9: Which a racist would say.
0: Yeah, exactly. He essentially denies the existence of institutional racism. And, you know, how you can do that, thank God Ketanji Brown Jackson is on the court, because I think she's keeping him, at least she's not keeping him honest. You know, he's not responding to her, but at least she is able to put into her dissents, and sometimes they're just scathing dissents, some truth about what's going on. Mike, thank you for the call.

0: Paul in Zilla, Washington. Hey.
1: Well, you raised my ire a little bit a few minutes back talking about voting and primaries.
0: Mm-hmm.
1: So in my state, like yours, my tax dollars pay for primaries. So I have a view that primaries should be open to everybody. If you pay taxes, you should be able to vote in them. If Republicans and Democrats want to have closed sessions where they choose their candidate, great. Just don't ask me to pay for them. I'm pleased that our local Democrats have gotten together and rallied behind a single candidate, because here in Yakima County, here in Washington, the top two go on to the general election. And in my U.S. Congressional District number 4, that's usually between a moderate Republican like Dan Newhouse, that I've unfortunately had to hold my breath and vote for, and a maggot. And so I'm hoping that this time we will have a choice between a Democrat and Republican. I am a great fan of advocate of ranked choice voting, and I think primaries should be totally open. You have convinced me of several things, like term limits for politicians, and now I'm hoping to convince you that you're on the wrong track.
0: Yeah, you know, I'm not a fan of term limits. I hope that's what you meant. What informs me, Paul, is I lived in Michigan back in the 60s, and I think it was 68. I might have the year wrong, but there was a year when George Wallace was running for president as a Democrat, and he had fairly strong support in the South. He actually won several Southern states. But the Michigan Republican Party decided that they were going to mess with us. And so during the primary, because we had open primaries in Michigan, and so during the primary, the Michigan Republican Party reached out to all of their voters. My dad was one of them. That's how I know about this. And said, vote in the Democratic primary for George Wallace. And let's just humiliate the Democrats and send this racist to be their candidate who will be easily beaten by whoever the Republican was that year. Again, I'm not certain which year it was. And sure enough, Michigan voted for George Wallace. And it was the Republicans voting in the Democratic primary that pushed it over the top. And the Democrats were just like beside themselves. But what could they do? It was an open primary. I really think that, you know, if you're putting your heart and soul and life and efforts into a particular party, you should be able to know that the only people like you are voting for that party, or in that party, rather.
1: Well, that leaves the 40% of us who are independents out in the cold and without a vote. And again, being paid for by taxpayer dollars.
0: Yeah, I get it.
1: You know, here in Washington State, it's an open primary. In my congressional district right now, there's a half a dozen people affiliating with Republicans, which means I cannot possibly vote for them. I'm an independent, but I will not vote for anybody who affiliates with the current Republican Party. One person running as a Democrat and several independents. And so, however it plays out, the top two.
0: So you've got a jungle primary there in Washington State, Paul? Like California does?
1: Yes, that seems to be what it is.
0: Yeah. Well, that's a mess in and of itself.
1: I agree.
0: Yeah. All right. Well, I don't think either one of us convinced the other, but at least we're still civil here.
1: We're still thinking.
0: Yeah, there you go. Brian in Tacoma. Hey, Brian, what's up?
2: Yeah, it doesn't matter what happens now with the Iran war or Ukraine war as far as whether Putin or Trump could win. They've both lost, like at best a draw, but they've both already lost those, because what they've given Iran and Ukraine and the world and any country that doesn't have nukes, that needs to stand up to a, you know, larger aggressor or whatever, what they've given them is the knowledge, the understanding that they can do things like close down the Strait of Hormuz. I mean, that, like, specifically for Iran, but just in general, and or B, attack nuclear power plants within the aggressor country with drones. There was a fire in Israel the other day at a nuclear facility, and one in UAE that barely got reported because the Trump complicit media in this country isn't doing their job. But, like, you don't need nuclear weapons anymore, and this, and Trump has given Iran that knowledge and given the world that knowledge. You only need some drones to take out the other guy's nuclear power facilities. Same effect if that thing blows up within our country.
0: Yeah, it's called...
2: And Trump has lost.
0: Yeah, it's called unconventional warfare strategies, or yeah, there's other phrases to describe it, but it's what we did to the British. They came marching in long columns, you know, of redcoats, expecting us to field an army in long columns so that we could all just shoot at each other and see how many people die like they do in Europe, or they did in Europe in the 1700s. And instead, the Americans stood behind the trees, and they were like, "You're cowards." Yeah. And there we were like, "Oh, we're winners."
2: Yeah, 100%. And so what Trump and Putin in their two situations has already given the world, for better or worse. I mean,
0: I completely agree. Very, very well said, Brian. I completely agree. Thank you. We'll be back with more of the news and more of my thoughts and yours in this kind of national town hall meeting we have here every day on the Tom Hartman program. And in the meantime, don't forget, democracy is not a spectator sport. Never was intended to be. It requires you. So get out there, get active, tag. You're it.
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2: The following program presents the opinions of its participants and producers. 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

0: Hello and welcome to Background Briefing, available 24/7 at backgroundbriefing.org. I'm Ian Masters and today we'll look into a number of stories and issues in the news. We will begin with Iran suspending talks to end the war because of Israel's military escalation in Lebanon and speak with Dr. Anel Shelein, a research fellow at the Quincy Institute for Responsible Statecraft, a fellow at Rice University's Baker Institute for Public Policy, and an expert on religious and political authority in the Middle East and North Africa. She has worked as a journalist in Egypt and Yemen and served as a foreign affairs officer at the Office of Near Eastern Affairs in the Department of State's Bureau of Democracy, Human Rights and Labor until resigning over then-President Biden's policy on the war in Gaza. Then we'll examine how the owner of the Delaney Hall detention facility, GEO Group, is profiting from the misery of the inmates who are on a hunger strike and how Stephen Miller's cruelty is the point of ICE's random roundup of immigrants, which is to torture detainees to the point where they give up their rights and self-deport. Joining us is Shusi Matha, a senior litigation attorney with the American Immigration Council, where she works to protect the rights of non-citizens through affirmative litigation and practice advisories for immigration attorneys. Previously, she worked at a migrants' rights organization in Mexico and was an attorney for the Bronx Defenders, where she represented individuals incarcerated by ICE. Then finally, we get an update on the continuing cover-up of Trump's ties to Epstein by the MAGA toadies Todd Blanche, Cash Patel, and Congressman Comer, and speak with Nina Burley, a senior editor of The New Republic, best-selling author, documentary producer, and publisher of the Substack American Freak Show. A professor at New York University's Arthur J. Carter Journalism Institute, she's written 7 books, the latest of which include The Trump Women, Part of the Deal, and she has a new novel, Turn Around, Don't Drown, and is the producer of a recent documentary series on Apple TV, Epstein's Shadow. And joining us now, Dr. Anel Shelein, who is a research fellow at the Quincy Institute for Responsible Statecraft, a fellow at Rice University's Baker Institute for Public Policy, and an expert on religious and political authority in the Middle East and North Africa. She has worked as a journalist in Egypt and Yemen and served as a foreign affairs officer at the Office of Near Eastern Affairs in the Department of State's Bureau of Democracy, Human Rights and Labor until resigning over then-President Biden's policy on the war in Gaza. Welcome to Background Briefing, Dr. Anel Shelein.
1: Thank you for having me.
0: Well, thanks for joining us. And Iran has suspended talks to end the war in the Persian Gulf because of Israel's military escalation in Lebanon. So what is happening there? Is Netanyahu being the spoiler, or are the Iranians just taking advantage of it for whatever reason to make, you know, to dangle the United States out as they are, you know, hanging us out to dry? I mean, as a former representative of the United States in the State Department, I mean, I cannot believe how humiliating this is for the United States with this ridiculous and reckless president who clearly doesn't know what he's doing. I mean, we're looking pretty pathetic, don't you think?
1: Yes. Well, I mean, just to respond to that, yes, I would say that many countries around the world, this has just been the latest example of why it doesn't make sense to trust the United States. I mean, you think a year ago with the tariff drama, that caused a lot of countries to rethink their economic relationships with the United States. At this point, many countries are wondering about the wisdom of a security partnership, or at least of relying too heavily on the United States. I don't foresee that countries such as in the Middle East would forego their security relationship with the U.S., but I do think many are reconsidering the extent to which they have relied on the United States, given that clearly for the countries in the Gulf, other countries in the Middle East, it's very evident that relying on the U.S. Really leaves you quite exposed, unless you're Israel, in which case the U.S. will bend over backwards to accommodate your preferences. As you said, the Israelis have been acting as a spoiler given their escalation in Lebanon. We saw the reporting just a few days ago where there it seemed that perhaps they were nearing a deal. And then not only did we see escalation from Israel, but also just the Iran war hawks just losing their minds over the prospect of, you know, God forbid this war could end and the Strait of Hormuz could reopen and you know, gas prices might go back down and the world could access necessary commodities like fertilizer. No, much more important to maintain this stupid war. But I do think one thing that you alluded to this, Ian, in that this may be a convenient excuse for Iran, while on the one hand, Iran is deeply committed to Hezbollah, to, you know, their interests are very, they share common interests. But at the same time, there is concern inside Iran that they see the possibility of a deal as merely a pretext for escalation. And so they're not sure that reaching a deal is actually even in their interests. Whereas I think it's very clear that Trump will be willing to attack regardless if he decides to do so. I don't think whether or not there's a deal is going to limit that. But I think what we've seen from Trump's behavior is he's not eager to return to the open shooting war. We've seen the damage sustained on U.S. facilities. We've seen casualties, obviously, the extent to which the U.S. has used up interceptors and just other crucial just aspects of the sort of materiel needed for war. It's just, again, this is such a stupid and foolish war that was completely unnecessary. And I don't think Trump is eager to restart it, but the Iranians are feeling very paranoid about that.
0: Well, but he's desperate, isn't he? That's why I say we look pathetic. I mean, right. even now that the Iranians are saying they're suspending peace talks, the White House is saying, no, everything's hunky-dory. I mean, obviously there's a problem here. And if you go back to the JCPOA and talk to anybody that was involved in on Obama's team, it's a painstaking process. But Trump wants a quick deal. Like, you know, selling a building as a real estate developer. and the Iranians are saying, no, we don't trust you. And why should they? The last two times we were negotiating, you bombed us.
1: Right.
0: So let's do things one at a time and build confidence and show trust. You know, we'll give you this, you give us that, and then the next step will be such. Isn't that the disparity here?
1: Yes. I mean, clearly, I don't think many people, whether in Iran or in the region or around the world, view the Trump administration as really capable of or interested in undertaking the sort of painstaking negotiations that would be required to get to some sort of broader deal that Trump has said he wants, you know, something he wants to best Obama. He wants something that goes further than the Iran nuclear deal. But the amount of expertise and the time involved in reaching that deal, I don't think Trump or his team really are capable of. And so short of that, we may see just sort of a lack of a deal, just sort of the status quo. But that is really putting the pressure on Trump. And you've heard him say things like he doesn't care about the financial situation of Americans, which, you know, it's just frankly astonishing given that we are heading into the midterms. And Americans, you know, this is, I believe this is the least popular war ever, that Americans have never supported this war. Although certainly before the war started, you saw extremely low levels of support. Once the war kicked off, you started to see among Republicans a bit of an uptick, just the sort of rally around the flag. But even so, it has never gotten into kind of a majority level of support for this war. Americans are opposed to this, and they see how foolish it is. So Trump really, you know, the pressure really is on. But anytime we approach anything that could approximate a deal, we see, as I was saying, just this howling from the pro-war folks and Israel doing everything it can to prevent any sort of de-escalation or successful negotiation.
0: Well, the BBC is carrying a report now on Iran's attacks have damaged 20 U.S. military sites since the war started using satellite imagery. And they've looked at Iranian targeting and damage in Saudi Arabia, the UAE, Qatar, Kuwait, Iraq, Jordan, Bahrain, and Oman. Apparently, it could be as many 28 bases hit. But the damage is really quite extensive and very, very expensive. Billions and billions of military equipment have been lost. And just in the last day, Kuwait was struck. We don't know the extent to which there were American casualties. Apparently, there were some. We don't know how much damage, because Hegseth is covering up both the damage and the cost as well as the casualties. So he's reluctant to let us really know what's happening. One of the things that I've heard from intel sources is that the Qataris and Bahrain are paying bribes to Iran not to be struck, whereas Kuwait and the UAE, which of course is tied to Israel through the Abraham Accords, have made no such deal, and they're getting struck. Have you heard anything along those lines?
1: I hadn't heard that, but I wouldn't be surprised. I think Qatar and Bahrain have really suffered. Although, as you pointed out, the UAE is a signatory to the Abraham Accords, but so is Bahrain. So interesting that they are not staying in lockstep with the UAE on this, which they had previously been more inclined to do. But certainly Qatar has been really hit hard by this and is really suffering, whereas countries like, you know, Oman obviously has its own access to the Indian Ocean. It is not having to deal with the same kind of the effects of the blockade. And similarly, the UAE has Fujairah, so it can also have some access there. Whereas Kuwait is very much blocked in by the ongoing closure of the strait. I think that what we're observing right now, as far as sort of historically the ability to talk about the Gulf states or the GCC states as sort of operating as a bloc, that was always an oversimplification. But I think that has really broken down now when you have these countries that are just experiencing this very, very differently. For example, Saudi Arabia is in some ways benefiting, although it is certainly feeling betrayed by having been struck by Iran, but it has the East-West pipeline. It is able to send oil through the Red Sea, the Bab al-Mandab. That raises questions about why haven't the Houthis been more involved? And that's where I have heard perhaps bribes being paid, that the Saudis are paying off the Houthis to not escalate and not get more involved. So it is just very, it's an open question moving forward what we're going to see from the Gulf countries and the question of, is the GCC as an entity, which was already didn't have a whole lot of teeth institutionally or didn't really have much power, if it will fall away entirely. We have already saw the UAE leave OPEC, and the question of what will be left after this in terms of sort of Gulf institutional structures, I think really remains to be seen.
0: Well, the Iranians are threatening to end the ceasefire if Israel doesn't stop its attacks or its military actions in Lebanon. They've suggested also that they could close down the Red Sea via the Houthis, which is a pretty clear recognition of their influence over the Houthis. So they've got more cards to play. But what I find extraordinary about this situation is that the Iranians, and asymmetrical warfare in general, if you look at what's happening in Ukraine, seems to give the weaker side the advantage in this revolution underway in warfare. But it seems that, the best and biggest card that the Iranians hold is the one that Trump gave them, which is the Strait of Hormuz. I mean, the whole thing is crazy.
1: Yes, it is, again, just the foolishness of all this. is, as I was mentioning, really, I think, causing many, many countries around the world to rethink the wisdom of relying so heavily on the United States. And again, this is merely the latest example. I think, especially with Trump threatening to seize Greenland, that was when we heard that famous Mark Carney speech at Davos of, you know, the need to sort of reconsider the ways that countries like Canada have benefited from a U.S.-led world order, and to recognize how it has been so destructive for so many countries. So in the long run, for someone like myself who thinks that U.S. military hegemony and sort of the U.S. acting as the global military superpower is not actually either in the interests of Americans nor in the interests of the rest of the world, there may be a silver lining to all of this, which is really accelerating the decline of America's superpower status in the American empire, because you have countries in the Middle East who thus far were willing to shoulder most of the costs of building these massive U.S. military bases and hosting thousands of American troops. And moving forward, it's really unclear why they would look to pay the bill for that again. It did nothing to protect them. It became a liability. Why would a country like Qatar or Saudi Arabia want to sort of pay for more of that at a time when they're having to reconsider where they're spending their, you know, although still very robust resources? Obviously, these are very wealthy countries. They're not going to be impoverished, but they are going to have to reprioritize. And it's not clear that rebuilding the U.S. military footprint in the GCC states is really going to be a priority for these countries.
0: So is there a possibility that, according to the Yale historian Timothy Snyder, the United States under Trump is committing superpower suicide? Now, he sort of indicates that this perhaps it's more than incompetence.

0: overthrow of the Iranian government was something that Trump was convinced could be possible, having achieved, in his mind, achieved that in Venezuela, and with the goading of Netanyahu. I think that, unfortunately, some of what I hope would happen in terms of countries rethinking their reliance on the United States, I think it is unlikely to happen swiftly. I think it will be a much more sort of longer term process. I think, you know, countries are aware of the fact that they don't want to get on Trump's bad side. They don't want to be seen as sort of turning on him. They know he would react very poorly to that, and they could suffer as a result. So I think it is likely to be a slow process, but I hope that whatever ends up coming as far as the midterms or the next presidential administration, that we won't simply see what countries did under Biden in terms of, you know, this is a return to normal and we're just going to get back to this US-led order. I hope that the rest of the world is really sitting with the fact that the United States is not a responsible actor and really should not be allowed to operate with this sort of power, and that in particular that the countries in the Middle East, which are at present facing down a sort of Israel-dominated order moving forward, that they will be doing what they can to act to contain that threat. We know they are likely doing what they can to try to contain the Iran threat, although again, it's sort of unclear what they can do.
1: Well, Dr. Anel Shilan, I thank you very much for joining us here today.
0: Thank you for having me.
1: And again, I've been speaking with Anel Shilan, who's a research fellow at the Quincy Institute for Responsible Statecraft, a fellow at Rice University's Baker Institute for Public Policy, and an expert on religious and political authority in the Middle East and North Africa. And she's worked as a journalist in Egypt and Yemen and served as a foreign affairs officer at the Office of Near Eastern Affairs in the Department of State's Bureau of Democracy, Human Rights and Labor until resigning over then-President Biden's policy on the war in Gaza. We're going to take a brief station break and back examining how the owner of the Delaney Hall detention facility, Geo Group, is profiting from the misery of the inmates who are on a hunger strike, and how Stephen Miller's cruelty is the point of ICE's random roundup of immigrants.

0: Welcome back. I'm Ian Masters, and this is Background Briefing, available 24/7 at backgroundbriefing.org. And joining us now, Suchi Mathur, who is a senior litigation attorney with the American Immigration Council, where she works to protect the rights of non-citizens through affirmative litigation and practice advisories for immigration attorneys. Previously, she worked at a migrants' rights organization in Mexico and was an attorney at the Bronx Defenders, where she represented individuals incarcerated by ICE. Welcome to Background Briefing, Suchi Mathur.
1: Thank you so much for having me, Ian.
0: Well, thanks for joining us. And it seems to me that what's been going on in Delaney Hall in New Jersey for some time now, and it's gotten a lot of attention, obviously, with a hunger strike and protests and ICE brutality against protesters, and then the governor had to deploy a bunch of state troopers and Newark police. But at the heart of it is this facility that's owned by the GEO Group. And it's, as far as I can tell, this hunger strike is driven by the fact that the GEO Group employs the inmates to do all of the work to maintain these facilities, like cooking and cleaning. They don't pay them, or if they pay them, they pay them $1 a day. And then the food is full of worms and is, you know, the cheapest that could be possibly served. And obviously, GEO Group charges the government a lot more for the food than the inmates get. So this is something.

0: something of a racket that's going on. And what do we know about the status of this hunger strike? Because we don't really know what's going on inside these facilities. It was the governor of New Jersey was prevented from entering. So what do you understand is happening inside to the hunger strikers?
1: Thanks, Ian. And I think everything you said is absolutely right. You know, what we're seeing at Delaney Hall, but actually all around this country, is simply shocking. And the people right now inside Delaney are people who are organizing. They're fighting for their lives and for humane treatment, right? They're showing all of us what solidarity and caring can really look like. What they're protesting, as you've described, are really these basic human rights, right? To clean food, to lack of abuse and neglect by guards, to proper medical care. And they're being met with absolutely shocking responses, right? There are reports from inside the facility of guards taking, detainees and physically harming them, from assaulting them, threatening them with no access to their counsel, saying that there's no visitation at all with their families, and retribution, essentially, for what these people are doing and organizing themselves and demanding just basic human rights. And you're exactly correct that, you know, people around the country, including elected officials, are finally realizing what is happening in these facilities. You know, unfortunately, this is not something new. ICE detention has always been a no man's land where essentially anything goes. Of course, in the past year, we've seen conditions deteriorate horrifically. And that is in thanks entirely to this administration and its policies.
0: Well, the policy is cruelty, right? This is Stephen Miller at work, because it seems that what's going on here, and in fact, the one congressman who was able to get into Delaney Hall, Congressman Menendez from New Jersey, said that this is what is going on. This is a deliberate policy of cruelty to make life so miserable, to torture these people to the point where they give up their rights and self-deport. And that is apparently the MAGA, Stephen Miller, immigration strategy.
1: I mean, that's exactly correct. You know, we have reports from a non-citizen detained in Arizona who quotes a guard saying to him directly, you know, this is part of my job. I have to make your life miserable so that you request your own deportation. And so, yes, cruelty, the tactic of illegally and inhumanely coercing people into accepting deportation, this is one of the two main motivations of this administration, right? These are folks who could very well be winning relief under the laws that Congress passed, who in many cases have a right to stay here with their families, in addition to people who are extremely vulnerable, right? They have to get out of detention or they literally risk dying. We have reports of elderly grandparents, people who are 75, 81 years old, in detention for months. And these are the people who are being forced to accept voluntary departure because otherwise, you know, they could be dying. And this is not a theoretical risk, right? We have seen already 18 people just this calendar year have died in immigration custody. That is not normal, right? It is not acceptable for the U.S. government to be causing the death of so many people in its custody. I mentioned elderly folks, but the list of vulnerable people stuck in ICE custody really doesn't end. You know, we have reports of pregnant women, women who have recently given birth, literally parents on their way to visit their infants in the NICU who have been snatched by ICE off the street and are now stuck in detention. And you know, from the administration's perspective, this is working. The numbers for voluntary departure are up something like 700% this year versus last year. And that isn't even counting the number of people who are giving up and accepting removal orders because of the horrific conditions in detention.
0: So of the 300 migrants imprisoned in Delaney Hall, the leader of this hunger strike, Martin Soto, he's been in there for almost 6 months. And his wife, by the way, is an American citizen. So they apparently hustled him out of there and put him in, who knows where they put him. And that led to a lot of the protest out in front, and the ICE overreacted in their usual way by beating the hell out of and gassing people, including a United States senator. I mean, that is so outrageous that they beat up Congress people and a U.S. senator. This is the second senator, by the way, who's been beat up by DHS.
1: That's great. Yeah.
0: You know, I mean, aren't they sending a signal to all of us? In spite of the fact that we pay their salary, they're saying to us, we're above the law and we can do anything we want.
1: I couldn't agree more, Ian. And I think that what you're saying reminds everyone of an important lesson, right? Like, first they come for the non-citizens, next they come for everybody else, right? They can beat up a U.S. senator. What can they do to the rest of us? And we know the answer to that already, right? They can shoot us in cold blood, right? Like they did with Renee Good or Alex Preddy, and essentially there's no consequences. So impunity is definitely in the name of the game. And I'd like to pick up on the other thread you mentioned, which is the people footing the bill for this are the American taxpayers, right? So the second main motivation here for the Trump administration is a profit motive, right? Congress gave DHS $45 billion for detention just last summer with no strings attached, right? This is multiple times their usual budget. And the administration has been using that to rapidly expand the detention system, but it has mainly gone to line the pockets of private companies like Geo Group, which operates Delaney Hall, right? With no oversight functionally. And so these private prison companies like Geo Group are reporting, you know, sky-high profits, record profits year over year in their new contracts, their expanded contracts. So, you know, they're ecstatic with this term of events, but the people who are paying the cost are American taxpayers and the communities and families of all the people who are suffering in detention.
0: So do we know whether the Trump family are getting kickbacks from the Geo Group and CoreCivic? Because we know that Tom Homan is close to the heads of both of these companies and may have financial interest in these companies since he helped set them up. And we know that Tom Homan was caught by the FBI in a sting, accepting a bag full of $50,000 in cash. So already there's more than a whiff of corruption.
1: Right. I think the scale of corruption that is just out in the open in this administration is unprecedented. And the revolving door is very out in the open as well. So if it's not today, it's tomorrow, right? These that the administration officials are going to be benefiting from this money-making scheme that's, you know, racking up millions, if not billions of dollars over the course of this administration. But the other thing that this administration is doing to effectuate this agenda of mass deportation, other than wasting public money on this really unfathomable scale, is radically reinterpreting longstanding immigration laws, right? And so something that many Americans, I think, don't realize is that the folks who are stuck in ICE custody today, because of the administration's new changed interpretation of 30-year-old laws, these folks have no chance to ask an immigration judge or anyone else for bond, right? They're stuck in what's called mandatory detention, meaning that it doesn't matter if you're not a flight risk, if you're not a danger, if you've lived here for 30 years, you have three U.S. citizen kids, you have a pathway to a green card, if you've never had contact with the criminal legal system, you don't even have the chance to prove that to anyone, to ask for bond. Whereas just a year ago, you would. And you would have gotten out of bond and you would have continued fighting your removal case, but you would have done that at liberty, right? While you were working, while you're with your family. So now the administration has trapped tens of thousands of folks in detention with no chance for bond. And that is a huge part of their, you know, pressure, their toolbox to pressure people into accepting removal and voluntary departure as well.
0: Well, what kind of numbers are we talking about here? They are certainly not getting the worst of the worst, and that's pretty clear. And another aspect of the cruelty is a lot of people have been sent to countries that the U.S. government advises U.S. citizens not to go to. So the fate of these people, I think, is, you know, can you imagine what kind of a hellhole a prison is in one of these lawless third world countries? But in terms of the people that have been detained and that are accepting to waive their rights and self-deport. What kind of numbers are we talking about? Is this working except to satisfy Stephen Miller and Trump's cruelty? I'm not sure that in the overall sense it's achieving anything much except wholesale cruelty, which we taxpayers are subsidizing.
1: Right. So certainly achieving that, it's certainly succeeding in instilling fear in communities, right? And it's, you know, I don't know if this is one of their goals, but it's harming local economies as well as the national economy on a significant, meaningful scale. Employers have been experiencing, you know, the sudden absences of so many workers, you know, so many non-citizens, so many immigrants in our country are really the backbone of the service industry, the construction industry. And, you know, employers are seeing their staff just plucked off the street, you know, snatched up and taken away with no opportunity to get out. In terms of, you know, dangerousness and the worst of the worst, that's just categorically untrue. And the evidence shows that the vast majority of people in detention have no contact with the criminal legal system. You know, I think at some point it was even 70% of people had no contact with the criminal legal system, let alone a criminal conviction. And this is at a time when in January, the height of the numbers of people detained, it was almost 70,000 people in detention on any given day. So the costs are kind of extraordinary, both human and economic.
0: But that's the point for the Geo Group and CoreCivic, right? The longer you warehouse these people, the more profit you get.
1: Well, that's exactly right. So the public is paying the costs and the private prison companies are reaping the rewards.
0: Right, and you're using slave labor. So it's not costing you anything to run these facilities.
1: No, not at all. You know, the Geo Group, I think on their last quarterly earnings call, reported a 17% increase from their first quarter of 2025. So they're making out like bandits.
0: And in terms of immigration judges that you were talking about a minute ago, Susie, isn't it clear that Trump is purging the immigration judges to get more MAGA-friendly judges? He's firing immigration judges by the hundreds.
1: And that's well documented. Yes, they fired over 100 immigration judges, folks, you know, who really fell on both sides of the spectrum. These are not uniformly immigration judges who were friendly towards non-citizens, but they were judges with actual immigration law experience and expertise. What we have now, they're hiring judges who have never done an immigration case in their life, right? They're hiring people who responded to ads for quote-unquote deportation judges, right? Folks who have no proven ability to understand our increasingly complex complex immigration laws and whose only goal is to follow the administration's orders to deport that most number of people that they can, no matter the cost.
0: So when are the American people going to recognize that they have blood on their hands? Not that they intend to, but this is collateral because of what Stephen Miller and Trump are doing. In other words, you know, as we've mentioned, made clear, our tax dollars are paying for this system of cruelty. I mean, after World War II, you know, IG Farben were sanctioned because they manufactured the gas that killed 6 million people in the camps, you know. So the international law has been clearly established in that regard about culpability. So when do you think the public are going to rise up and recognize, not in my name?
1: I do think, Ian, we are starting to see the beginnings of that. And, you know, that may be the only silver lining of this really horrific episode in our country's history, which is that people are finally seeing what these agencies actually do, right? The harm that they cause to individuals and their families. And if you look at the polling, the numbers of people who agree with the way the administration is carrying out its immigration agenda, those numbers have fallen significantly since Trump was elected. And, you know, I think we're seeing that increasing numbers of elected officials are actually hearing their constituents. You know, they're realizing that this is not working. We cannot live like this. And, you know, thus the protests at Delaney, protests all over in the country that are garnering public support. So I have some optimism that we are seeing the tide changing, and that we'll get to a place again where we can be proud of Americans, of our country, instead of watching in horror as we treat people just in the absolutely most abysmal way.
0: Well, Suchi Mehta, I thank you very much for joining us.
1: Thank you, Ian, for covering this.
0: And again, I've been speaking with Suchi Mehta, who is a senior litigation attorney with the American Immigration Council, where she works to protect the rights of non-citizens through affirmative litigation and practice advisories for immigration attorneys. We're going to take a brief station break and back with an update on the continuing cover-up of Trump's ties to Epstein by the MAGA toadies Todd Blanche, Cash Patel, and Congressman Comer.

0: Welcome back. I'm Ian Masters, and this is Background Briefing, available 24/7 at backgroundbriefing.org. And joining us now, Nina Burley, is the senior editor at The New Republic and the best-selling author, documentary producer, and publisher of the Substack American Freak Show, a professor at New York University's Arthur J. Carter Journalism Institute. She's written 7 books, the latest of which include The Trump Women, Part of the Deal, and she has a new novel, Turn Around, Don't Drown. And she's the producer of the recent documentary series on Apple TV, Epstein's Shadow. Welcome to Background Briefing, Nina Burley.
1: Thank you, Ian. Always happy to be here.
0: Well, thanks for joining us, Nina. And we've spoken before, as the war broke out, Trump and Netanyahu's war on Iran, that perhaps this was another exercise in wag the dog, distract the people from the Epstein scandal that clearly Trump is moving heaven and earth to suppress. So I wanted to revisit you because, you know, it's not going away, but you have to admit that this creep coma of the House Oversight Committee is a real Trump toady, and he's really doing a lot to suppress it, along with, of course, Kash Patel and Todd Blanche and Pam Bondi. So what did you make of the Friday hearing, which was not recorded, not live? No, you know, she was really, it was a really softball situation. And this Trumpster lawyer from the DOJ, Amit Dhillon, interrupting the Democrats trying to ask questions of Pam Bondi. So it was a bit of a farce, but it was arranged by Coma to be such a nothing burger. So it's very frustrating, and I'm sure it's very frustrating for you as a journalist trying to track down this story. But after the hearing, the ranking Democrat, Garcia, was furious and said that they were going to, one way or other, subpoena Todd Blanche to testify, because she, Pam Bondi, threw Todd Blanche under the bus in her testimony, and also they wanted to bring in Kash Patel. So do you expect Blanche and Patel to actually be subpoenaed and actually have to testify and be televised without this sort of transcript that can be edited and shaped?
1: Well, if they wouldn't put her on TV, I don't know that they would put Blanche and Cash on, but certainly it looks like the Democrats are going to make that attempt to subpoena them. And, you know, she did show up for this off-camera transcribed interview, and she deflected, as you point out, she deflected Representative Maxwell Frost of Florida put it, every single one of their questions got one of three responses. One, not to my recollection. Two, talk with Todd Blanche. Three, I'm not talking about Donald Trump. And as you mentioned, she was sitting there next to a DOJ attorney named Harmeet Dhillon, which a person who should be fairly familiar to the California movement, because she comes out of the California right-wing MAGA world. And I actually had once some interaction with her, because she was representing a sex assault victim in a Silicon Valley case, where the Silicon Valley CEO was just out of control, abusive. And I think this was the ex-girlfriend or one of the ex-girlfriends. And she had sent me some, she was just an attorney then. And she sent me the plaintiff attorney, and she sent me some papers on her client. And for some reason, we didn't run the story or didn't mention her client in this larger story. And I still remember her calling me up in a furious rage, saying, how dare you ask me for help and then not include my client in your story. And I thought that was just so out of line, so unusual as a journalist covering things like this, that an attorney would be so upset that her client didn't get publicity in a like old news magazine that was not as well, Newsweek. But I think that she's unhinged, like many of these people, just an unhinged MAGA person who's working now for him. This is Harmeet Dhillon, who was standing next to Pam Bondi and deflecting and saying she will not answer those questions. She will not answer the questions about Donald Trump. So like what going forward, the fact that she mentioned Todd Blanche repeatedly, I would guess that was the plan all along. Like, I think that she's actually telling the truth about the Todd Blanche situation. I think that Todd Blanche came to Washington as Donald Trump's personal attorney, and he's just been waiting to get his Roy Cohn person into the situation of being the attorney general and controlling the entire law enforcement apparatus of this country. And I think that that's what he's about to do with Todd Blanche. You know that we did research on Todd Blanche in another of our freak show investigations into his background, where we discovered that what I call his rosebud, I'm sure it is, that when he was 10 years old, his father, they were living in Colorado Springs, Colorado, and his father was this kind of wackadoodle, Pentecostal, charismatic preacher who lost his church building and started preaching in his suburban split-level home on a cul-de-sac of quiet suburban homes. And the neighbors complained because, you know, the Pentecostals can be loud. It's all about emotion and yelling and singing and speaking in tongues. And they objected, and it was outside of the zoning rules of the city of Colorado Springs. So the city was telling him he couldn't do this. And he literally spent 5 years of young Todd's formative years fighting those local law enforcement legal, the rule about what he could do in his house with this religious, revival stuff. And it went all the way up to the Supreme Court of Colorado. And it was in early days of where you had these right-wing Christian legal funds. Now they're very famous and they've done all sorts of horrible things to our laws. But it was in the 80s and they came swooping into Colorado to assist this guy. And he lost ultimately. And I think that is a very interesting thing to understand about Todd Blanche, who is now our attorney general acting and probably will stay in that position forever, because he is the perfect tool for a man like Donald Trump, because he has these issues with the law, not allowing his father to do this kind of wackadoodle right-wing Christian stuff. And here he is now in a position where he can defend and sort of get, his own personal retribution on the legal system, defending this, this daddy figure that he's now kind of has to set up a gate for. So back to Bondi, I think Bondi pointing the finger at Blanche is basically true. I think that he probably was. When we look closely at the history of how this whole transparency, quote unquote, of the files has played out with the Justice Department, he is enmeshed in every single turning point from last 4th of July, where the FBI was frantically trying to get him at the last minute, all of these photo images from the Epstein files on a hard drive or a thumb drive. You can see that in the emails that are released in the Epstein files. You can see them having a panic attack because Blanche needed all this stuff. You can see it in him racing down to mollify Ghislaine Maxwell personally within days of the Wall Street Journal's birthday book revelations, which, Trump was saying are fake and a hoax. And, he's reopened that lawsuit against Murdoch or Dow Jones. The $10 billion ridiculous lawsuit. Everybody knows that the birthday book is real. And Blanche flies down to Tallahassee and sits with this convicted sex offender. And if you look at the transcript, that is a public document. The transcript is incredible. It's one of the most amazing things you will ever see going on in the legal system, where this powerful U.S. attorney, assistant U.S. attorney, deputy U.S. attorney is sitting there with this woman, trying to massage her out of massage information out of her that he wants to hear. And she knows what he wants, you know. And so eventually she says, well, I've never saw Trump behave in any way but as a perfect gentleman. And of course, that became the lead line in all the Fox News coverage and so on. And then he moved her against British Bureau of Prison Rules. He moves the sex offender convicted to a low security, you know, puppies and kittens prison. And there she is today, to this day, still trying to get herself a commutation or a pardon. And they can't give it to her right now because the MAGAs will go nuts. But I guarantee you that they're going to try to do that. Blanche is behind them.
0: So back to Comer. He did actually have a hearing a little while ago with Sarah Kellen, who was recruited by Epstein via Maxwell, and then became his assistant. And apparently, you know, he said after the hearing that she gave very powerful testimony, named three names of the Johns who have yet to be named. Any of them have. And that's the central issue as far as Massey and Ro Khanna are concerned, who got this investigation going and managed to get the law passed. They want to stop, you know, outing the victims and start outing the perpetrators and the Johns and the powerful men who abuse these women. So what's going to happen to the three names, do you think, that Comer said that Sarah Kellen came up with?
1: The three male names? Well, we already knew about them, as far as I know. I mean, well, Frederick Fekai was not known. But the other two, wasn't Jean-Luc Brunel. I can't remember who the three were. I'm sorry. I don't have that in front of me. But I do know that when I looked at them, I thought, oh, those are easy ones for her to give. They're easy ones, and especially Frederick Fekai, easy to give to this committee. They're going to love that because Frederick Fekai was very enmeshed with the Clinton administration. Remember Hillary's bad hair days and all of that stuff? Frederick Fekai was the guy who was in her hair all the time, and she was always having, you know, Frederick Fekai hairdos. And so they like that because anything that connects with Democrats, that's the whole goal. And so Sarah Kellen gave them three names. And if I Google it, I can figure out who they were. I'm sorry, I don't have it in front of me. They are people who clearly were people that they would want to hear. It's easy for Sarah Kellen to give that up. And I mean, I don't know if we're going to see more names. There are so many names already out there. You know, today Donald Trump recently announces that he's putting his friend, his buddy, fellow businessman, real estate businessman here in New York, Tom Barrack, in charge of Iraq now. And Barrack is already the ambassador to Turkey, and he has some diplomatic control over the Syrian relationship, and now he's in charge of the Iraq relationship. Well, we at the Freak Show wrote a whole piece about Barrack, and it's called "The Road to the Epstein Accords" or "The Road to Tehran." And it basically, we show that Tom Barrack is completely enmeshed with Epstein and was completely part of the party scene. You have him saying things like, "Michael Wolff and I wish we've decided you're our hero. We would like to be your butlers." That's a quote. I put that back up on Twitter today. And he also says in an email, or Epstein says in an email to a friend, Barrack and the boys had a wild time in Palm Beach this weekend. He partied with Epstein. He hung with him. And here is this guy who is at the top level of American foreign policy toward the Middle East. He's using Barrack for that reason because Barack's parents were of Lebanese extraction.
0: Right. But isn't that the MO of Trump, to keep people who know about his ties to Epstein close, like, for example, Paolo Zampoli, who is a special White House envoy? His main job is to bring Putin back into the G8. And he's one of these characters that had model agencies. And it seems to me that the line between representing models and pimping out prostitutes is a pretty, thin line, wouldn't you say?
1: Absolutely. And Zampoli and Andrew Tate, you know who Andrew Tate is, your listeners will be familiar with that man, you know, accused rapist, brought back to the United States in one of the most ignominious acts of the Trump administration. They flew them, they sprung them from Romanian custody where they're charged, he and his brother charged with multiple abuses of women and rape, and brought to the United States where they're roaming free. Well, 2 weeks ago at the Milken Conference in Los Angeles, Paolo Zampoli and Andrew Tate sort of video cast themselves sitting outside, sitting in some cozy den in one of the hotels where they're having these meetings. Now, that the fact that you have an active trafficker of women, proud, out active trafficker, that's Andrew Tate, who's making a living, literally selling the idea of how you can harness, make a farm of prostituted women and make yourself rich. Literally, that's what he does online. Hanging out with Paolo Zampoli, who also comes out of the Jean-Luc Brunel, Casablancas, Donald Trump, quote unquote model agency world. He was a scout. He discovered Melania, if you believe him, and he introduced her to Trump, if you believe him.
0: Well, he also got her a visa and shipped her from Paris to New York.
1: He's just like he did with his Amanda Ongaro, who he then had a baby with and lived with for 20 years before he decided she was inconvenient. And since he knew the visa situation, he sicked ICE on her and got her deported after 3 months in prison somewhere down to Brazil, where she's from. This guy has absolutely no moral code whatsoever. And now Trump is sending him around as his personal envoy for global partnerships. It's a made up diplomatic, and it's not diplomatic because he's not vetted. He's not State Department. And he's basically going around selling marketing Boeing jets to places like Uzbekistan, where he brags, and this is the Financial Times, his favorite line now is $20 billion in 20 minutes. It took him 20 minutes to sell $20 billion worth of Boeing jets to the Uzbek president. Well, we know from other activities that Zampoli's involved with elsewhere that his MO, if he's doing these kinds of business deals, is that he's scraping a commission off of it. Do we know that he's not taking a commission for these deals? He probably is. He's not doing it out of the goodness of his heart. So basically, the U.S. taxpayer is on the hook for actually supporting this global activity of this figure who's a trafficker, in all but name, he was a trafficker of women.
0: But just in closing though, Nina, why does Trump keep him close? And to my mind, it is pure mafia stuff, because you keep the people close to you that know all about you and your 100%. Nefarious relationship to your 10-year best friendship with Jeffrey Epstein.
1: He is absolutely a mob figure. I mean, he may not be connected to the Italian mob, but he knows this is what this operation is. It is literally set up like the mob. And I would say that Todd Blanche is his Tom Hagen, in The Godfather, the cool outside of the family conciliary who they trust. And that's what's going on. And Pam Bondi is the patsy, by the way. They always need a patsy.
0: Well, Nina Bailey, I thank you very much for joining us. I appreciate it.
1: You're welcome. Thank you for having me, Ian.
0: And again, I've been speaking with Nina Bailey, who's a senior editor at The New Republic, best-selling author, documentary producer, and publisher of the Substack American Freak Show, and is the producer of a recent documentary series on Apple TV, Epstein's Shadow. And this has been Background Briefing. I'm Ian Masters, and I'd like to thank producers Graham Fitzgibbon and Asher Price. And if you've missed any of today's program and would like to explore our vast archives, you can visit us at backgroundbriefing.org, where we'll include extended interviews searchable by topic, and have made it easy for you to sign up for the daily email updates that provide links to resources, articles, and books discussed on the program. 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Bye for now. Another headline written down.

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5: Bike Talk. Welcome to Bike Talk. I'm Taylor Nichols.
4: And I'm Nick Richard.
5: Hey, Nick.
4: How are you doing?
5: I'm doing better now, put it that way.
4: You had a day?
5: I had a day today. You know, I'm on the bike trip, and I had to be at a certain place at a certain time, and I kept thinking I'm going to make it, but the headwinds were tough and the hills along the coast are tough. You know, it's a lot of up and down, wow. Which is just makes you batty after a while.
4: Yeah. I was going to ask, do you find yourself, I don't know, more emotional or just sort of in a state these days now that you're on your trip?
5: You know, I think a state is a good way to put it. I really do, because I've been trying to keep a journal. And I've been meeting people and talking to them for Bike Talk, and we have some today, which is one of the really fun parts. But I find myself in this kind of simplified, I got to set up the tent, I got to do this, I got to get up this hill to get to that next town. And there have been some long climbs. So I don't know what you mean by being in a state, but that's what I feel. was that comprehensible at all?
4: I don't know, maybe you're in a state.
5: Yeah. Today, I actually got very lucky. I got into a situation where I had to be at a certain place to meet a friend who's going to join me on this trip. And I wasn't going to be able to ride there in time. And I had to figure out how to get there so that he didn't travel all this way and then have to wait for me. And there was no train, no bus, you know, all those. And then no rental car. I found myself at the end having to hitchhike. And I just stood there with my bike and my thumb out, hoping a truck would come by with an empty bed and, you know, say, hey, where are you going? And I'm going north. And little by little, the weather got worse. It got colder, it got windier, and then it started to rain. And just as it was raining, this woman rode by on this really sweet bike. It was an e-bike, and she was a couple years older than me, I guess. And she said, you know, how you doing? And I said, I'm okay. And she said, you know, where are you going? And I told her, I said, I'm just going up the coast so I can get to Eugene. And she said, well, get on my wheel. Let's go. And, you know, that's my thing.
4: That's
5: right?
4: Your
5: I'm sorry. I'm telling you this long story, Nick. Only to say it started pouring raining, and she led me a good 5 miles on the road. And then she said her partner is behind us in their trailer, and that when she caught up to us, they'd give us a ride. And sure enough, 5 minutes later, Cindy pulls up in the trailer, and they put my bikes on the trailer, and we drive 10 miles to where they're camping. But then she goes beyond that and drives me to where I can get the bus to where I have to be tomorrow. Long story. I'm so sorry for that.
4: This is what it's about. Yeah.
5: And she was, Sherry is her name, and she was, well, I have some sound. Should I just play that?
4: Yeah.
5: Okay. A few weeks ago on the show, Lindsay ended the show with the quote that bike people are the best people. Well, I have to second that notion 100%. I was on a little bit of a time crunch today and had to figure out how I was going to get another 60, 80 miles up the road, and the weather was turning bleak, and I decided I needed to hitchhike. And I was standing out in the cold and it started to be the rain and no cars picked me up. But you know who picked me up was a biker, and her name is Sherry, and she is a guardian angel. Sherry, thank you for breaking the wind from me for a while, but then for having Cindy pick us up. You really are a guardian angel.
6: Well, thank you very much.
5: Well,
6: my pleasure.
5: You not only pick up random cyclists on the side of the road, but you've ridden across the country.
6: Yes, I have.
5: Tell me about that. Yeah.
6: 2016. We left from our home in Salem, Oregon, and did the upper tier route of the
5: Transamerica route.
6: Highway 2, all the way to Acadia, Maine.
5: And now you're on a little road trip, and you're biking while you're on the road trip.
6: Yeah, we just do kind of small little trips from our house, and I always bring my bike along, and if the mood fits me, I get on my bike, and my partner picks me up down the road.
5: Yeah, and today you were doing it in the rain.
6: It wasn't raining when I left, but I was prepared for the rain. And it wasn't raining when I came across Taylor as well, but it started raining shortly thereafter.
5: Well, you really did save me because I didn't know what I was going to do. You're riding an e-bike. When did you switch over from a regular bike to an e-bike?
6: I switched over 3 years ago. I still have my old bike that I ride when I'm not riding with anybody else.
5: Right.
6: But I ride with friends that are 10 to 15 years younger than I am, and in order to keep up with them on the hills in Oregon, I got the e-bike.
5: Well, it's a beautiful e-bike, and you were riding hard when I was trying to stay on your wheel, and I couldn't stay on your wheel all the time, but you were still pumping pretty hard.
6: Well, I was still using a little power when that happened. You know, before I met you, though, we had such a tailwind that I was still being able to cruise at 19 to 20 on the flats without using any power.
5: I know. That's a blessing.
6: So, yeah, because I only have a limited range, because I only have a 250-watt, and it is Class 1, and it'll only go up to 20 miles an hour with the assist mode.
5: Right, right. Well, we've been talking about that a lot on the show, and I am 100% for e-bikes. I just think they get more people on bikes and get people biking more, and they rescue people like today.
6: It was, as I said, my pleasure. I would do it again in a heartbeat.
5: Well, not only did you rescue me on the bike, you then are driving me another 30 or 40 miles out of your way.
6: Probably about 60.
5: To get me in a situation where I can go meet my friend on schedule. And so I can't thank you enough. And bike people really are the best people.
6: Yeah, it's no problem. I pick people up off of the Pacific Crest Trail as well.
5: Yeah, hikers. Yeah.
6: Yep, done that several times.
5: Well, Sherry, thank you very much.
6: You're very welcome.
5: Props to Sherry and Cindy, who really got me out of a bind today. Wow. Saved my life.
7: Like you had no other way, right?
5: Right. Yeah. But one of the interesting thing is, and you know what Sherry said? I said, you know, can I buy your gas, blah, blah, blah. She said, just pay it forward. And I think that that's a really good lesson that I hear.
7: Yeah. I mean, that's kind of what you expect to hear on these things, it seems
5: right.
7: Like my impression, not having done it.
5: Right, right.
7: To meet these people who do these things.
5: Yeah. Oh, you know, on that note, I got to tell you, I met this other guy, Henry, when I was just leaving a town on this great little trail, and he was stopping to help a woman who had fallen. So let me play that really quick.
7: Yeah.
8: So I left Eureka, California this morning, and I found a trail, really beautiful, right along the coast. It's overcast and kind of cloudy today. And I came across a Good Samaritan who was helping a woman who had fallen down in the street. She was in the middle of nowhere. And Henry had stopped his bike ride to help her out. When the ambulance came to pick her up and take her away, Henry rode with me a little ways on this trail, and he's an energy expert. Henry, welcome to Bike Talk, and tell me a little bit about what you're doing making sustainable energy in Eureka, California.
9: Well, we're doing energy efficiency projects for residential homes throughout the county, mostly hard-to-reach places. And we're going to be doing some heat pump water heater installations.
5: Yeah, explain what that is, because you told me, and that just sounds fascinating.
9: It's some space-age technology. Essentially, it's like a reverse air conditioner is the way I explain it. And it'll take latent heat from the outside, no matter how cold it is out there, and it'll heat your water tank. And
8: even in the wintertime?
9: Even in the wintertime, with, you know, some exceptions. If it gets below freezing, you have some issues. But it'll heat your water tank to, you know, as hot as you want it to get, and it's about as twice as efficient as a normal gas heater.
8: Wow, that's great. And also, I might add that you just got a bike.
9: I just got a bike 2 weeks ago, yeah. I'm celebrating bike month out here and gaining some points for a little contest we got at work.
8: Which is what, riding to work every day or something?
9: Yeah, joy rides too, and you know that's why I'm out here today on a Friday. Actually,
8: this is my are you skipping school here? What's going on?
9: No, I just got a new gig. It's a 4 day work week, which I'm pretty stoked on.
8: Perfect. Well, Henry, thanks a lot, and thanks for the tour of this bike trail. It was really amazing after being on the 101 for a little bit yesterday. It was just so nice to be away from all the cars and. It's just a beautiful overcast area. You said this is a spit right here. That's like a little island?
9: Yeah, this is where the Mad River meets the Pacific Ocean. There's like a little sandbar out there. It's too bad it's overcast today because there's some really awesome views up ahead.
8: Right. Well, thanks, Henry.
9: Thanks, Taylor. It's super awesome to meet you out here.
5: So bikers are good people, Nick.
7: As we know.
5: Yeah.
7: Let's do Stacy's news.
5: Beautiful.
10: I'm Stacy with this week's news. From the League of American Bicyclists, the House Transportation and Infrastructure Committee released its proposed legislative language for the next five-year Surface Transportation Reauthorization Bill. Our first look at how Congress is approaching transportation issues. There's some good news, some bad news, and some ugly. Among the good, Safe Streets and Roads for All is preserved in this reauthorization draft, and the bill includes language moving bicyclist automated emergency braking closer to being required in new cars. But there are bad and ugly items like the repeal of the Active Transportation Infrastructure Investment Program. You can find an excellent summary analysis at bikeleague.org. From MassBike, Massachusetts Governor Healey has filed an act to enhance the safe use of micromobility devices to tackle the confusion we're seeing related to scooters, e-bikes, mopeds, and the various personal mobility devices that vary in speeds from skateboard to e-bikes to electric motorcycles. You can read more about it on MassBike's website, and we'll be sure to cover how this progresses through the legislative process. In San Jose, California, they're looking at how to regulate food delivery robots that could operate in city bike lanes. The city's Bicycle and Pedestrian Advisory Committee discussed the idea last Monday. There is no permit for the robot delivery yet in San Jose. Some cyclists are concerned while others don't mind and are looking for the details on how this would be implemented. And from LAist, Los Angeles won more than $100 million from the state of California in 2022 and 2023 to improve crosswalks, bike infrastructure, and general mobility in historically underinvested communities. But now city officials say they don't have enough people to implement the three projects in time. To retain the entirety of the grant funding, the city has requested a six-year time extension on state-mandated deadlines to complete pre-construction of the projects in Boyle Heights, Skid Row, and Wilmington. The city needs the California Transportation Commission to evaluate its request. If it doesn't grant the extension, the funding allocated for the initial phase of the three projects would lapse, and the city would have to find another source of funding to complete the work and progress to the next stage. Failure to meet the deadlines will have a significant impact on the city's ability to secure transportation funding from the state.
7: All right, now I have an interview with Dixon Galvez-Searle of the Southwest Collective in Chicago. And I talked to Dixon about this redesign that's going on of Archer Avenue in Brighton Park in Chicago.
5: Great.
11: Okay, we have Dixon Galvez-Searle from Chicago. Dixon, I was told that you're the person to talk to about Archer Avenue. Can you tell me what's been going on and what's happening now?
12: So Archer Avenue, for people who aren't familiar with it, is a major arterial road on the southwest side of the city of Chicago. And because of the like industrial layout of a lot of the southwest side, it really is the only street that goes through and connects a lot of neighborhoods on the southwest side. It also has been treated like a highway by a lot of folks. And so you've seen a lot of speeding. You've seen a lot of people come off of I-55, which is the nearest highway, to use Archer Avenue as a shortcut to get to the suburbs or places further on the southwest side. You've seen a lot of dangerous driving behavior. And as a result, of course, you've seen a lot of crashes, injuries, fatalities for everybody, especially people on foot or people who are biking or riding scooters. but also for people who are driving. So Archer's been, you know, a dangerous spot in the city. And a few years ago, when we were in the middle of the COVID spike in crashes that, you know, really happened everywhere in the city, the Chicago Department of Transportation identified that there was an especially high spike in Brighton Park, which is one of the neighborhoods along Archer. And they put together a plan to try to reduce that and hopefully reduce that significantly. And so what's happening now is there's been a pretty significant redesign of Archer in Brighton Park. The addition of protected bike lanes, pedestrian islands, bus boarding stations, to try to make it easier for people to cross the street, but also to use other modes of transportation in addition to driving and to make driving safer as well.
11: That sounds like everything's good.
12: It is a promising project, but there is some controversy around the project as well. And there's a whole bunch of reasons for that. I think the main thing is that the redesign of Archer in Brighton Park does involve a lane reduction. So Archer was two driving lanes in each direction, and it's been taken down to one in each direction. There's some caveats to that because there's also the inclusion of a bunch of dedicated left turn lanes that should ease traffic flow. And beforehand, Archer, it varied in width, especially at intersections. So you would get to a lot of intersections as a driver, and I've experienced this while driving, where the two driving lanes essentially did pinch down into one. And so you had people waiting behind parked cars at the right for the entire left traffic lane to clear out before they could come in. And so you saw a lot of side swipes happening in Brighton Park in particular before this project happened. But I think the lane reduction is something that some people have seen and reacted negatively to. I think another big thing is there are really no protected bike lanes to speak of on the southwest side. There are a fair number of protected bike lanes on the north side, northwest side, downtown. These are more affluent areas of Chicago. People are used to it and they understand what it means and what the benefits of a protected bike lane are in those areas. But when construction started in Brighton Park, I think a lot of people saw, you know, oh no, they're going to reduce the amount of driving lanes, and so traffic is going to double. They're going to take parking away. Businesses are going to suffer. To that, I would say it's difficult for me to prejudge the project because we are still in the middle of construction. And that's another big reason why a lot of people are justifiably frustrated who live in the area. Construction started early November of last year. There is also concurrently a really extensive water and sewer main project that's happening in the middle of this stretch where the street is being redesigned. So

0: neighborhood in Brighton Park and on Archer in particular that encourages people to use alternate modes of transportation, to get out of their cars for short trips, see more people on the street, just a better neighborhood vibe, better quality of life, all of that. But that is unfortunately a little ways away because we are still in the middle of construction.
1: We're hearing about bike lash everywhere, projects for Safe Streets Go. I want to blame people for trying to dismantle these projects before they even get put in. And I guess our hope is that if we can just get it put in, people will see, like they have before so many times, almost every time, that all of their fears were not based on anything.
0: Yeah, I think the construction schedule in particular really does no favors to the city and to people who want to support the project and see it through to completion. There are going to be some people who think this is a bad idea and it never should have happened and are trying to reverse it. My hope is that, you know, if the project is successful, if we see fewer crashes, if we see fewer, you know, injuries and people being killed, the benefits of that will outweigh any perceived negatives, and that once construction is cleared up, we'll see the project for what it really was supposed to be. There are a lot of people who have spoken up in support of the project as well. I don't want to leave the impression that it's been universally negative, because there are a lot of people who have been going out for rides, have been rallying in front of the local alderwoman's office, where there have been like dueling rallies on a weekly basis for a number of months now, basically starting when construction started. And there are a ton of people who are supportive who have come out to those rallies, who've said, we need safe streets. And these are people who, you know, live in Brighton Park or live in neighborhoods who are immediately next door. I live in Archer Heights, which is right next door to Brighton Park. There are people who live in neighborhoods like Little Village and Gage Park, McKinley Park, that are coming out in addition to people in Brighton Park. That's another big part of this. You know, we see this as a project that can connect neighborhoods. I can just speak for myself personally. Like, it's so much easier for me to bike into Brighton Park now. And it's something I've been doing a lot more frequently. I would basically never bike on Archer prior to this. And if I wanted to go into Brighton Park, I could take a circuitous route of side streets. It's a totally transformational in terms of experience for people biking. There's also a ton of people who use electric scooters, especially young people. And then, you know, there are people who are out walking and who need to be crossing the street. It's been a better experience for those folks as well. Connecting neighborhoods and making it easier to get into Brighton Park from surrounding neighborhoods, to go and visit friends and family, patronize businesses, all that. And to make it easier for people in Brighton Park to connect with the neighborhoods next door to them, I think is really beneficial too.
1: I hope that the project is completed so that people can see the results. And keep up the good work. Dixon, you're with the Southwest Collective.
0: That's right.
1: And you all work on things like this?
0: Yeah, so, you know, our organization does a lot of things. Biking and transit advocacy is only one part, but that tends to be my focus. We've done bike rides around the Southwest side starting in 2020. We've done a whole bunch of them at this point. This month for Bike Month, we've been doing weekly rides on Archer along the parts of the protected bike lanes that have been completed. And that's been really great. We've done three of them so far. We have two more to go. We're meeting up every Saturday at McKinley Park and riding out at 10 a.m. They've been small rides. People come in, drop in. We've had new people every week. It's just a chance for people who might be like curious about what the lanes are like, the experience of riding in them. It's a good chance to come out and ride in a group. And so we've had a lot of people give very positive feedback about those rides, and we'll keep doing that. And we'll keep encouraging people to, you know, make use of the infrastructure that's been put in place and to hang tight for the project to be finished and hopefully reap some significant benefits for the area.
1: So if anybody's listening, you're in Chicago, or if you want to even just go into Chicago just to see Archer Avenues, what's already been put in, maybe hook up with Southwest Collective.
0: Yeah, we're on Instagram, Facebook, Blue Sky, and yeah, we're around. If you fly into Midway, we're very close to you. We do mutual aid events as well. You know, we've done tree planting. We've done a whole bunch of other things.

0: But yeah, we do bike rides and we'll keep doing them. It's a good experience for folks in and around the southwest side of Chicago to come out, meet like-minded folks, have a good time with our neighbors, see each other face to face, which is something that we don't get as much of an opportunity to do as we have in the past, and build community together.
1: Well, thank you, Dixon Galvez-Searle with the Southwest Collective in Chicago, working on Archer Avenue.
0: Thanks a lot.
2: You know, I love Chicago. Chicago is a bike town, I think, I hope.
3: It's getting to be more of a bike town.
2: That's a good thing.
3: Yeah.
2: Can I jump back in with one more story about a guy I met?
3: That's what we're here for.
2: I've been going north, and most people are going south along the coast. And I think south is the better route. North is, the wind is in your face a lot, even though today, when I was able to ride, it was not. But I met this guy, Jake, who's from L.A., which is where I'm from, and he was riding home to L.A., and he just had such a great spirit. And we were sitting around, we made a campfire, and we're just sitting around a campfire talking. And that was one of the fun things about being in the hiker and biker spots in these state and national parks.
3: So this is Jake?
2: Mm-hmm.
4: So I am heading north. I'm in the Burlington campground, and I run into Jake, who's heading south, also in the Burlington campground, and he's from Los Angeles, and we hit it off right away. Jake, tell me what you're doing, where you're going from, where to where, and how your trip has been.
5: I started in Vancouver, B.C.
4: Did you train up there?
5: I flew out to Seattle to see some friends, and I took a really great train that goes from Seattle to the train station in Vancouver.
4: Okay.
5: Went north and did a little loop around the Strait of Georgia, and then have been coming south the whole way from Vancouver Island.
4: And how many days are you in now?
5: I kind of lost track, but I think it's like around 25.
4: Yeah.
5: And yeah, I mean, I love it. I really wake up every day. And
4: well, you were saying, you know, I hate to say this, but we recorded stuff earlier. And I completely did not hit record. But you were saying earlier that you get up in the morning after 25 days on the road and you still feel...
5: I really do. I swear to God, I feel very excited and lucky every day I wake up. And like, you go through the tedious stuff and the chores and the things, and you pack up, and the second everything's on the bike and you're like actually riding, it's like, this is so awesome. Yeah. I'm so grateful.
4: It's unique. I mean, I ride in Los Angeles all the time. And I like riding from point A to point B, as opposed to just going out and doing a loop or something like that. And this is the ultimate point A to point B, you know?
5: I completely agree. And I was just thinking about that, because I've done a bit of hiking too. And it's like, you know, you talk to other people who do it, and there's like a real affinity for the idea of like, I wake up here, and then I go to bed
4: someplace else,
5: and I'm like, the moment I'm moving away, like, I will not be back here again.
4: Yeah. You know, this campground that we're in tonight is a little busy.
5: Yeah.
4: And the other ones I've been in so far on my trip have been empty.
5: Mm.
4: What have the campgrounds and the roads and the traffic been like for you?
5: So I'll say, because I started, I guess, the very end, last week of April, BC was pretty quiet. I know that it gets quite popular where I was staying around the summer. And so it was kind of nice. Like, it was nice to kind of start and get my legs, like, in a sort of not social setting. And then coming into Oregon, it kind of became a lot more social, because it's like, there's a huge culture of cycling.
4: Right.
5: There are these hiker-biker sites. And there's a lot of people out camping, like, already in the season. So it was a lot more talking to people.
4: Jake, thanks, man.
5: Yeah.
4: I would recommend going south. I think you are doing the right thing.
5: I think you should talk about the headwind.
4: Well, the headwinds of going north have been really tough, really tough. And I knew that going north was going to be tougher.
5: Yeah.
4: But that's sort of what I set up for myself. I was going from this point A, my daughter's, to point B, my dad. And I chose this route, and I knew it was going to be tough, but it was harder than I thought. How many miles are you getting a day?
5: In the beginning, it was a lot less. These days, I try to ride between, like, 50 and 60. I've done a couple 70-mile days.
4: Yeah.
5: That's pushing it. 50 is great. It gives you enough time to, like, be moving and do, like, two side missions if you want to go check stuff out or add on an extra thing. And but I will say, actually, and I wonder if you notice this as you get down your trip, I wish I had something more profound to say after all this time on the road, but the thing that I really come back to is I am so excited that I get to be outside like 15 hours a day.
4: Yeah.
5: I wake up and you're biking, or you're on a mission, or you have to get food, or you're trying to do this, or you talk to a stranger and they tell you to go check this out, and then you're racing the light even though the sun sets at 8:30.
4: I know, yeah.
5: And then you get in bed, and it's like, wow, 15 hours have gone by. Yeah.
4: It's really great. That's one of the things I was worried about being outdoors, you know, 15, 16 hours a day. And then those other 8 or whatever, being in a small little tent.
5: Yep.
4: It's really great to run into you. You've got a great spirit. Hopefully we will see each other in Los Angeles.
5: I would love that.
4: Riding around one time. And Jake, really good to meet you.
5: Yeah, nice to meet you too. Shout out to KPFK. Shout out to Bike Talk.
3: So you're meeting people. It's amazing how that happens.
4: And if we have time at the end of the show, because I know you got something up next about San Francisco.
3: Yeah. You got another one.
4: Yeah.
3: We'll play that, but right now, there's a panel we did of bike advocates in San Francisco. It's with Robin Pam, co-founder of KidSafe SF, now with Streets for All San Francisco. They are expanding Streets for All.
4: Right.
3: And we've talked about
4: it. Well, remember, we had Robin on when she first joined Streets for All.
3: Also before that, when she was doing Slow Streets.
4: Right.
3: And she is with Claire Amable, the San Francisco Bike Coalition Director of Advocacy, and Brett Thurber, owner of New Wheel, which is an electric bike retailer in the Bay Area in San Francisco. And they talk about how things are going in San Francisco. Because we heard that it's not going as like it should.
4: Well, I think people have been a little bit disappointed with the mayor, and the council member who did Sunset Beach was recalled. And he was also on the show talking about his recall and about his support for Sunset Beach, which is that part of the highway along the western side of San Francisco that they turned into a park. And now they want to turn it back into a highway.
3: Joel Engardio.
4: Joel Engardio. Very good. Wow.
3: Well, I Googled it.
4: Oh.
3: But that's fair.
4: Yeah.
3: And so here's Robin Pam with Claire Amable and Brett Thurber on how things are going in San Francisco.
6: So we're on with Robin Pam, who we've talked to before from San Francisco, now with Streets for All, formerly with KidSafe SF, done a lot of bike advocacy, had a lot of successes. Now I'm hearing that there are some challenges in San Francisco, some e-bike lash. So I wanted to check in with Robin, and Robin has brought two compatriots. Robin, you want to introduce yourself and your guests?
7: Thank you, Nick. We're so excited to be here. I'm here with Claire Amable, the Director of Advocacy from the San Francisco Bicycle Coalition, and also Brett Thurber, who is the owner of the New Wheel, an electric bike shop here in San Francisco. As Nick said, we have been seeing a lot of success in San Francisco and in California over the past few years when it comes to the growth in biking and the uptick in people biking and rolling in the city. We've had a few policy victories in creating some car-free streets and spaces, making our Slow Streets program permanent here in San Francisco. And over the last year or so, we've also seen a little bit of slowing of the progress in how the city is responding to the growth in biking. And then at the same time, at the state level, as e-bikes have taken off, we've seen more backlash to e-bikes and kind of a growing movement to create more safety standards around e-bikes, create more regulation that reins in what some of the perceived safety problems are. So welcome, Brett and Claire. I'd love to hear a little bit about how you would describe the state of biking and rolling in San Francisco and California. Maybe Claire, you can give us a little bit of San Francisco, and then Brett, let's talk about California.
8: Thanks, Robin, and thanks for the invite to come and join. I would say that the state of biking and rolling in San Francisco in this moment is a little slow, despite, you know, we just celebrated maybe one of the best Bike to Wherever days in the 6 years that I've been at the Bike Coalition last Thursday, where we learned that biking and rolling in San Francisco is actually up by 32% this year as opposed to last year. And I think that's something that you can also feel when you're like out in the streets in SF, riding around. You just see like more people riding bikes. And you also notice that traffic is also up. And despite both of these things, maybe like only a mile of protected bike infrastructure was built in the last year.
7: So biking and rolling is up 32%, and yet the infrastructure is not keeping up. Brett, what are you seeing at the state level? Is biking and rolling up 32% at the state level too? How do you think about the growth of bikes from your vantage point as a bike shop owner?
9: We really sell locally. So we sell in San Francisco, Oakland, and Marin is our primary market. So I could speak anecdotally to the statewide. Our growth has been phenomenal the last few years. San Francisco sales this year were up about 30% over last year. So, you know, the future is waiting to be born. And that's the political side of things. So like on the customer and rider side, people are there already. If you live in the Sunset and the Richmond district in San Francisco, which is right adjacent to all the car-free JFK and Sunset Dunes, which is the new park along the what once was called the Great Highway, those people are so like, they're so lucky and they're recognizing it more and more. So like we're getting so many customers from that area just because the infrastructure has gotten so good. And the other thing that I noticed going up to Sacramento now a few times fighting these e-bike bills is that, you know, the legislators and their aides, they actually get it too, more than I would have thought. A lot of them ride e-bikes. A lot of the beach community, you know, I've been down to Southern California and like Santa Barbara and Los Angeles and like it's booming there. It's a different type of e-bike culture, but it's pretty broad based. And even on the assembly member side, like they're riding bikes and their aides are riding bikes. And, you know, I met multiple aides when I was in the Capitol who ride bikes to work in Sacramento. So like we're winning more than we know. Even in San Francisco, I mean, it's a perfect example. Like the leadership of San Francisco, a lot of the leadership in the city hall, they get it and they ride bikes. I mean, we just did a test ride with the head of MTA who's looking at getting a bike. And that's the important thing. It's like the intellectual side of this is not all that interesting. Like the actual lived experience and actually doing it yourself is where it really makes a difference. So, you know, we're lucky here in San Francisco where the constituency is built up to such an extent that we're so close to a big change, but we just have to organize better to make it happen.
7: Yeah.
9: And that's the same in Sacramento. The reason we were pretty successful and what I heard from legislators is like they got scared. Mm-hmm. We have a bigger constituency than we know. And that's the beauty of e-bikes in general is like, it's something for every single person. Like it's different than the bike culture of the past. Like we can speak to everybody. You know, there's only a few things that stop people from riding it. It's personal safety issues or their perceived personal safety. Then there's the long distances some people have to travel to get to work or lots of stuff they have to carry if you're in the trades or something like that. But besides that, like we're there.
7: You're both talking about how people are ready for bikes. There's a lot more biking and rolling happening. It's in San Francisco, it's in LA, it's in Southern California. And yet at the same time, Claire, over the past year in San Francisco, we have seen the mayor start to bring back cars to Market Street, which was a hard-won advocacy battle that took over 10 years to create a car-free Market Street in the city. We saw our supervisor in the Sunset District get recalled last year for supporting the creation of Sunset Dunes, which was the former Great Highway. And we've only seen 1 mile of protected bike lane get built since the city passed a new bike plan last spring. So what do you think is going on here? What is happening that even though more and more people are riding bikes, I think in one city study, it was up to 10% of people ride a bike almost every day. Why do you think we're seeing such slow action by the city and such a harsh reaction to the increase in biking here in San Francisco?
8: I'll start this by saying that I think that people are really attached to parking spots. I also think, you know, when it comes to bike projects, it's a very physical change to a street. And then that gets associated with like every awful thing that happens after that. And so it's really easy to point to like, this physical thing happened and now I cannot do X, Y, and Z. And I think we see that in many places across San Francisco. People are also getting really organized and like understand how their organization can delay or like stall things from happening. We're experiencing an uptick in people biking, but also like in traffic and congestion on our streets. And we're like back to pre-pandemic levels of traffic, despite not even making like a full recovery yet as a city. It's just a really tense time for all of these things.
7: Tell us a little bit more about what's been happening with Market Street and how you see that as kind of a symbol for this tension that we're seeing.
8: the San Francisco Bicycle Coalition, along with Robin and support from Red and the New Wheel and other advocacy groups prior to the pandemic, worked pretty tirelessly for like almost 15 years to get a car-free Market Street. And before it was car-free, Market Street was just one of the worst places to ride a bike and even walk on, despite it being like the transit spine and the commercial corridor of our city. It averaged like 82 traffic collisions and fatalities a year, and it housed like five of our 10 most dangerous intersections. And so the San Francisco Bicycle Coalition and like many other street advocacy groups worked really hard with legislators, with businesses along the corridor to make car-free Market, which went into effect January of 2020. Awful timing. And so for 5 years, we had this street that was kind of just incredible to walk and bike on, but also during the pandemic, there wasn't much going on. And so last year in April, the mayor invited autonomous vehicle companies and the most expensive like ride hailing services to operate and do pick up and drop off on Market Street under the guise of economic revitalization. Many people and advocates reacted very strongly to that, mostly because we were like, people need a reason to come downtown, and this isn't fixing that specific problem. And so Streets for All SF, us, Walk San Francisco, SF Transit Riders, we came together to respond to that as the Keep Market Street Moving Alliance, which includes 20 other organizations. And we responded to that with petitions and action, saying that this is not what is going to bring Market Street back. And we've been kind of fighting it ever since. And what we're seeing on the street now is that there's just a lot of confusion amongst drivers who think that, you know, because they see like said vehicle on Market Street that they can now drive on it. And that's the experience that many people on bikes and people walking are presented on Market Street. You can't open the corridor for a select few and not expect everyone else to come.
10: So it sounds like even though there's movement to try to put cars back on this car-free street, even though we've seen slower progress in San Francisco, the tide is turning. The practicalities of how the streets operate are eventually going to move in the right direction.
9: We need to take the lead now. We're so on the defensive always in the bike and in our world. It's always defensive. It's always fighting what someone else is deciding is the prerogative. Our mayor in San Francisco, he's wants to kind of go back to 2019 and keep things very even keel, pass certain bills that he thinks are really required to be passed and without rocking anyone's boat. And the lesson of all of this is like, we need to be more on the offensive and actually setting the terms of the debate, because we do have the constituency on our side and we are the future of transportation in California. So we're going to have to start acting like it, in my opinion.
10: And Brett, tell us a little bit more about what happened over the past month in Sacramento. Because last year, New Jersey passed a law requiring license and registration and insurance for class 2 and 3 e-bikes. It's made it very difficult for bike shops and people who ride in that state to even access new e-bikes. And last week, we avoided a similar fate here in California. So tell us about those bills and how you think we avoided that and what comes next.
9: AB 1557 was going to basically blow up California's e-bike class system by changing the rules on class 1 and class 2, which are the low speed e-bikes. It was pretty scary, existentially scary, I knew, for both the industry in California and for our business and for our riders. So, you know, we really rallied our, you know, newsletter list and all of our customers, and also worked to start rallying a lot of the brands, because it felt like we were on the back foot here. And we were up against the medical associations, which were lobbying in favor of this, thinking that this was going to solve a problem, which is a real problem in California, that there are kids getting hurt on e-bikes, but there's not very much evidence about exactly why and what types of devices those kids are riding. And then when you step back and look at where they're riding, it's the same problem that we've been talking about forever, which is that these kids are being forced to ride in substandard conditions and keep themselves safe. So we started going up there and talking to assembly members and their staff, and really trying to explain the issues and really leaning in, also talking to the people who were promoting these bills. So, you know, the medical associations, and really going more on the proactive offensive to try to, like, at least start the dialogue and really understand, where is this coming from? From what I've heard, the legislators heard it loud and clear that this was, like, not the hill to die on. The bills died in Appropriations Committee, which is where they figure out the finance of how these bills would affect California, which was a huge win. And so we were up there last Monday, and the conversation last Monday, because we had already won, was a lot different, which is like, okay, what do we do to actually move the ball forward and actually make kids safe through infrastructure improvements, through e-bike incentives? And how do we do the work to educate legislators to really understand what these bikes are and the huge potential that they have in light of all the challenges we have in California with affordability, climate change, pollution, all the things that no one likes. I mean, that's what was amazing to me, is like, we have such a winning argument. It's not like we're trying to, like, you know, sell cigarettes to children. Like, we're selling affordable transportation that is healthy and deals with mental health. Like, it's like the most winning argument you can possibly have. That's where we're at.
10: Great. Well, thank you both. It sounds like, even though there have been some temporary setbacks over the last year and some difficulty working through misconceptions about the types of people who bike, how these devices work, even though we still face problems in the way that people think about bikes and challenges there, there are reasons to be optimistic. And the future is looking bright with all the people who are biking, all the new types of people getting brought in by e-bikes, and this new constituency that is building for better infrastructure and better cities and better regulation of the emerging industry. So thank you both for sharing those experiences.
9: Thank you.
8: Thank you, Robin.
2: Well, I like to hear things about San Francisco because that's where I started the trip. And I didn't know about this, but there are these hiker biker sites at most state and national parks where you don't need to make a reservation. You just can get in at any time, and they put you all in a little area. And so you get to see who else is hiking or biking in the area. And the other night, there was a hiker and a biker in the area with me, and we started talking. And so this is Lars and Hugh talking about the trip and why we do what we do.
11: All right, cool.
2: I am in Humbug State Forest, State Park. And one of the great things about hiker-biker traveling is you can just check in to any campground, even if it's full, and they have a place for you. But at Humbug, the places are really good. And I got to meet a couple of people who are also traveling by foot and by bike, who are staying in the hiker-biker sites. One is Lars, and he's hiking, and the other is Hugh, and he's biking. Hey, you guys, thank you for giving me a little bit of your time to tell me about what the hell you're doing. So, Lars, let's start with you. What the hell are you doing, man?
12: Hiking the Oregon Coast Trail.
2: Wow, by yourself?
12: Yep.
2: And I'm guessing you're 25?
12: No, I'm like 35.
2: Oh, 35. Okay, good. So So you're taking a couple of months of your life and you're hiking the trail, right?
12: Yeah, and then I'm hiking the Bigfoot Trail and part of the Pacific Crest Trail. So there's still like 800 miles after this trail.
2: So what keeps you doing it? What makes you do it?
12: When I'm not working, I just prefer to either be biking across the country or hiking somewhere. So I usually just switch up what I'm doing, and this year's lean more toward hiking than biking places.
2: And you said because you don't like traffic.
12: Oh, a little bit. You know, I've kind of been doing a thing where I'm trying to save up money because I want to do like one of those people that do a big bike tour around the world, but do it in like a fun way. That's like, you know, staying with warm showers hosts and getting seasonal gigs in other countries. Like, you know, so that's what I really want to do, because I've done most of like the northern tier, the west coast, the southern tier, and then like parts of the Transamerica and other little routes. And, you know, after several years of doing it, you know, like I haven't done a bunch of long distance single track, but like gravel riding and whatnot, definitely I think feels a lot better because it kind of just feels kind of like gambling after a while.
3: God, you're not kidding.
12: Because, yeah, it feels like, you know, I'll be like on a bike tour and then I'll see another bike tourist on Instagram that got hit by a car or something. It's just like, when is it my day, you know?
3: Yeah, so I think about that all the time. Hugh, you know, you and I were talking earlier about the 101 and the traffic on the 101. You don't seem as bothered by it as I do, but tell me what you're doing and then your thoughts on traffic.
11: I'm riding from Seattle to central Southern California, probably San Luis Obispo over a few weeks. And I've wanted to do the coast route for a long time.
3: Right.
11: It's sort of an iconic bike ride. I've done it many times in the car, but things always look different from a bike. And all these viewpoints I probably pulled off on before, but somehow when you've gotten it, ridden it up to the top of the hill yourself, you'll feel different about it. I like doing it because it gets me sort of out of a very comfortable rut at home and retirement, right. And right. It's fun to get out and do these kinds of things. Yeah. They're a little difficult, and sometimes I wonder why I'm doing them, but I always am glad that I did them.
3: We call that type 2 fun.
11: Yes.
3: Where it's not really fun always in the moment, but looking back on it, it was fun.
11: Right. Very much so. Very much so.
3: But what we want to stay away from is type 3 fun, which is not fun.
11: That's right. But I've done some long distance rides in the Rockies on gravel, mainly on gravel at least. And I like them. You don't think about cars. You don't listen to the cars. You don't
3: listen
11: to the cars.
3: Great.
11: I like to go interesting places in the bike, and some of those interesting places are places that have roads and a lot of traffic. I spend a lot of time trying to figure out which sections I want to avoid and what I'm going to do.
3: Using Ride GPS, using Adventure Cycling, using Camoose.
11: Yeah, just whatever I can find.
3: Okay.
11: You read about these things, and you see someone posting something online about that bridge into North Bend, Oregon, and you say, oh, geez, that's going to be a mess. And it is. And
3: I'm gonna be on that bridge.
11: Yeah, you're gonna be on that in a day or two, maybe. And depends on what the time of day, and you can walk your bike on the sidewalk, and it's not really that bad. And if it's not Saturday afternoon, Memorial Day weekend, you might actually be able to ride across.
3: Okay.
11: There's lights blinking for you, and but everyone's comfortable with different levels of stuff.
3: Well, that's one of the things I like about the three of us talking is we compare a lot of notes. And I'm on day 9 now, and you're on day
11: 7.
3: And you're on, like, 2 months.
12: Yeah, well, it's on this trail, it's more like 20-something days.
3: Oh, okay. So a month and a half, or a month.
12: Well, so I started June 1st. It was the first day on trail. So,
3: okay.
12: Yeah.
3: Okay. But still, that's a long time.
12: Yeah.
11: But I think we all have different perspectives on dealing with what we're looking for, whether it's hiking or biking or whether it's the kind of route we're on. Different perspectives on traffic to some degree. I went into this route knowing there were going to be a lot of cars on 101,
3: right.
11: Knowing I would not do the route in June and July to the degree I could. I was doing it in May or September.
3: Right.
11: I knew Memorial Day weekend was going to be crowded.
3: Right. From my vantage point, it has not been that bad. To me, the problem is the road itself. All of a sudden, you go from a 10-foot shoulder to absolutely no shoulder at all. And it's on a climb where we can't hide. You know, we have to be there. And so I find myself waving my arm at cars behind me. I have 2 lights. I have a flag. I wear a vest. I'm lit up like a Christmas tree. It makes me feel like we're not doing justice to other people who want to use the coast besides just cars by having an environment that is just not safe for bikers. It's a little silly. I mean, we are taking, I think, our lives in our hands a little bit.
11: I understand the risks. There's definitely a challenge to these, but I guess I'm a little more pragmatic in that I'm not quite sure what that solution is. And
3: better bike infrastructure along the coast of California and Oregon.
11: I can see where, but I'm again, the pragmatic side of me says there's some places where you can spend $1,000 or $1 million and you can get a big improvement.
3: Right.
11: There are some places where you can pay tens of millions of dollars and you're not going to be able to make a dent in
3: right.
11: the nature of the problem.
3: Right, okay.
11: Because of just the legacy of how things have developed or the geography of the landscape.
3: Okay. That makes good sense. Hang on, I want to get Lars really quick.
12: Yeah.
3: As a hiker, you stay away from cars.
12: Well, so I've also biked this route a few different ways, but so I know what the cars are like. Hiking the Oregon Coast Trail is a lot different because you're mostly doing you walk 10 miles on a beach, and then you might walk roads through a town, be on the highway across the bridge, and then you go to the next beach or trail or something. Right. And it's a lot of that. So you get more time away from traffic. And then when you are on the roads, actually, I think it's kind of actually safer than on a bike, because a lot of times I'm on the gravel on the side.
13: Right. All the way over, right.
12: Yeah, yeah. And so, and then sometimes, you know, walking against traffic for some of it.
13: And I have done that. I've ridden my bike against traffic. Do you ever do that at all or not?
14: No. Okay. I'd be very apprehensive about doing that.
13: Yeah. I've only done it in a couple of spots, but they were spots where I didn't feel comfortable going with traffic because of the narrowness of the shoulder or the angle of the hill or something like that. Well, I want to end it, but I think you guys are great, and I love the aspect that we're sitting here talking about all of this while we're all doing it. I think that's really great. Lars, where are you from?
12: Oklahoma.
13: And where are you ultimately going?
12: I'm hoping to hike at least the PCT down through the Sierras. I think that'd be a good spot to end the hike. And then after that, it just really kind of depends. If I feel tired of adventure to find a job or go visit family or, you know, I've also got thoughts about going and hiking the Colorado Trail right afterwards. It just depends on what the fire season's like.
13: Wow.
12: I post some stuff on social media. It's Lars Goes Far on mostly Instagram and TikTok, but I'm on other things. But
13: great. And I'm TaylorNichols.BikeLife.
12: I was actually going to mention, because you were talking about infrastructure, is that you'll experience it on your way south, and maybe you saw some of it. They recently announced that they're building a bike-only trail from Eureka, California, down to San Francisco.
13: Oh, wow. No, I have not heard that. I have ridden on parts of it, probably, but not the whole thing, no.
12: If you went through, like, Eureka, you probably saw, like, brand new, nice stuff.
13: I did.
12: Most of the times I've done bike tours, that's all been torn up and been construction. But apparently they're planning to stretch that all the way down. So there is, at least in some areas, there's, like, plans of developing it more into something.
13: Wow, well, that's huge. I think that would be a game changer, because Eureka is a little bit of a hard scrabble town. And, you know, the more investment we have in a city like that, the better. Hugh, where are you from, and where are you ultimately going?
14: I'm from Seattle. I left a week ago. I've got a train ticket with my bike back from San Luis Obispo in about 3 weeks.
13: Right, okay.
14: And so my goal was to take a little more than 3 weeks and do this trip and then go back to the comforts of regular routine in life.
13: Yeah, sure. Well, thank you all very much both for talking on Bike Talk.
12: Thank you.
14: Thank you.
3: The hiker was Lars, right?
1: Lars, right.
3: He said he had like 800 miles to go?
1: Yeah. He came down the next morning. We had coffee and we talked a little more. He has been all over on foot and on bike.
3: And he just goes and gets jobs where, I mean, you read about these people.
1: Yeah. And now you're hearing about them.
3: and you meet them. I've met them too, but that seems so raw.
1: It is. But he was knowledgeable about the routes, and he was interesting, and we had a good talk, I thought.
3: Yeah, good show.
1: Absolutely. I have to thank Sherry one more time, my guardian angel, for helping me today, because it was really above and beyond the call of duty. But I also want to thank Jake Hess, Henry the Good Samaritan, and Lars and Hugh.
3: There was also Rob and Pam, Claire Amable and Brett Thurber, and Dixon Galvez Searle.
1: All right. And we always want to thank our regulars, Julie Richard, Josh Haglund, Kevin Burton, Lindsay Sturman, Stacey Randecker, and Amy Ziering.
3: Do you have a quote?
1: Just going back to Lindsay's quote, bikers are the best people.
3: Yeah.
1: And yours?
3: Yeah, I just want to replay a quote from Brett Thurber from San Francisco.
9: We are the future of transportation in California, so we got to have to start acting like it.
3: We got to act like it.
1: Yeah.
3: We got to be proactive.
1: And to me, that means riding your bike.
3: Yeah. Thanks for representing, Taylor.
1: Thank you, Nick. Good show.
3: Ride safe. Did it again.
1: That was perfect. Cool, man.
3: And that was Bike Talk. If you have a story, a tip, or a topic, head over to biketalk.org and send us a message. Talk again next week.

0: 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The following program presents the opinions of its producers and does not reflect the official opinion of our licensee, Central Vermont Community Radio.
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1: The Lebanese stood by the Iranians in Iran's darkest moments and supported us. You could say they brought themselves into this war, and they should be supported. In my view, every one of us has a responsibility toward them.
0: Iran suspends talks with the United States to protest Israel's invasion and continued bombing of Lebanon. Iran's foreign minister said the attacks violate the ceasefire agreement, which he said unequivocally includes Lebanon. President Trump's claiming talks have resumed after phone calls with Prime Minister Netanyahu and Hezbollah, writing on social media, quote, "There will be no troops going to Beirut," unquote. For more on all the latest developments, we'll go to Beirut. Then the death toll from U.S. drone strikes on boats in the Caribbean and Eastern Pacific has surpassed 200.
2: This unprecedented military campaign, Operation Southern Spear, came without any plausible legal justifications. The world has failed to challenge these assassinations in any meaningful way.
0: Then the Overseer Class, a manifesto. We'll speak to author Stephen Thrasher about his new book and his upcoming film series in Brooklyn at BAM called Black Ops, Spies, and Overseers. All that and more coming up. Welcome to Democracy Now!, democracynow.org, The War and Peace Report. I'm Amy Goodman. Israel's military continued its attacks on Lebanon overnight, killing at least 8 people, even after President Trump said both sides had, quote, agreed that all shooting will stop, unquote. Among the dead is James Karam, a dentist who was killed along with his daughter and son when an Israeli drone bombed their car in southern Lebanon. Another Israeli attack killed 2 people and damaged the Jabal Amel University Hospital entire. Lebanon's health ministry reports Israeli strikes have killed more than 3,400 people since March 2nd. Over 10,000 have been wounded. Axios is reporting during an expletive-laden call, Trump told Israeli Prime Minister Benjamin Netanyahu, quote, "You're effing crazy. You'd be in prison if it weren't for me. I'm saving your ass. Everybody hates you now. Everybody hates Israel because of this," unquote, the president reportedly said. After the call, Trump said in a social media post that he'd had a productive phone call with Netanyahu and that, quote, "There will be no troops going to Beirut," unquote. Trump's comment came after Netanyahu and Israeli Defense Minister Israel Katz said they had ordered massive airstrikes on Beirut's southern suburbs. On Capitol Hill, Michigan Democratic Congressmember Rashida Tlaib is calling on Congress to pass a Lebanon War Powers resolution this week. She wrote, quote, "Our country should not be assisting or supporting indiscriminate bombings and forced displacement anywhere, including Lebanon," unquote. Meanwhile, the United Nations Security Council held an emergency meeting Monday to discuss Lebanon. UN Assistant Secretary General Martha Pobee said Israel's violating a UN Security Council resolution that was aimed at stopping Israel's invasion of Lebanon 2 decades ago.
3: Israel's presence north of the Blue Line is a clear violation of Lebanon's sovereignty and territorial integrity, as well as of Security Council Resolution 1701. Israeli forces must withdraw to south of the Blue Line.
0: Iranian diplomats have suspended talks with the United States after warning Israel's attacks on Lebanon and the Gaza Strip could doom ongoing ceasefire negotiations with the Trump administration. Iranian Foreign Minister Abbas Araghchi said Monday the U.S. has already violated its ceasefire with Iran when it imposed a naval siege on Iranian ports. He also said Israel's attacks on Lebanon constitute a ceasefire violation on a separate front. After headlines, we'll go to Beirut to speak with the Associated Press. Karim Shahib's latest piece is headlined, Trump says Israel and Hezbollah have agreed to dial back fighting. In Gaza, at least three Palestinians died in separate Israeli attacks earlier today as Palestinian monitoring groups documented 11 new ceasefire violations over the past 24 hours. Among the attacks was an Israeli drone strike on a civilian vehicle east of Deir al-Balah that injured displaced families living nearby in makeshift shelters. Israel's carried out strikes on most of the 237 days since it agreed to a U.S.-brokered Gaza ceasefire last October. Here in New York, the far-right Israeli finance minister, Bezalel Smotrich, marched in the annual Israel Day parade Sunday alongside other Israeli far-right ministers and cabinet officials, Senate Minority Leader Chuck Schumer, Governor Kathy Hochul, and New York State Attorney General Letitia James were among several prominent Democrats who marched in the same parade as Smotrich, who has been sanctioned by multiple countries for inciting settler violence against Palestinians. The lead organizer of the parade told the New York Times he did not know that Smotrich and other Israeli far-right officials were planning to march. New York City Mayor Zoran Mamdani, who boycotted the event, said he was offended by the presence of Israeli officials at the parade.
4: You can see in the participation of the far-right Israeli minister Smotrich, as well as a number of other ministers, a vision of annihilation, a complicity in genocide, and frankly, a belief that does not have much value for even the sanctity of children in Gaza. And I am offended, as I know many New Yorkers are, by their participation.
0: In Ukraine, a wave of Russian strikes has killed at least 18 people and injured dozens in Kyiv, Dnipro, Zaporizhia, Poltava, and Kharkiv. Overnight, Russia launched 73 missiles and 656 drones at Ukraine. This is Alina. Her building was damaged by a Russian strike.
5: I woke up from my bed and decided to move to the corridor. I heard explosions coming closer and closer. I turned my back to the window to go to the apartment door. At that moment, there was an explosion, which threw me against the door. But I'm fine now.
0: Russia's latest assault once again prompted Ukraine's President Volodymyr Zelensky to ask President Trump to send Patriot interceptors, which are capable of blocking ballistic missiles. Trump has so far ignored Zelensky's pleas, despite the fact that Ukraine is running out of interceptors. President Trump is reportedly reconsidering his $1.8 billion slush fund to compensate his supporters who took part in the January 6th insurrection. This comes as the Justice Department also said it would temporarily pause the program to comply with a court order. The fund was set up as a settlement following Trump's $10 billion lawsuit against his own IRS over the leak of his tax returns. Federal Judge Kathleen Williams reopened the case last week after a bipartisan group of 35 former federal judges urged her to look more closely at the settlement. Anthropic, the AI company behind Claude, filed confidentially for an initial public offering Monday, less than a week after raising $65 billion in funding that pushed its valuation to $965 billion. Anthropic's IPO plans come as several major stock market index providers have recently changed rules excluding unprofitable companies. The changes could allow Elon Musk's private AI and rocket company SpaceX, which is about to go public, to be added to the indexes much sooner than they typically would, which means millions of Americans invested in retirement funds could end up owning a piece of SpaceX, whether they choose to or not. This comes as Vermont's independent Senator Bernie Sanders announced a new bill that would create a sovereign wealth fund by imposing a one-time 50% tax on the stock of OpenAI, Anthropic, and other AI companies. In an op-ed for the New York Times, Senator Sanders writes, the fund would, quote, give the public a direct role in determining the future of this technology and guarantee that the trillions of dollars potentially generated by AI are used to improve the lives of us all, not simply to make the richest people in the world even richer, unquote. Meanwhile, Florida became the first state to sue OpenAI and its CEO, Sam Altman, alleging they know ChatGPT is not safe, especially for children. This is Florida's attorney general.
6: We're here to announce that we recently filed a monumental civil lawsuit against Sam Altman and ChatGPT. for endangering our kids and deceiving parents into believing that this application is safe for use. It's clearly not. People are getting hurt, parents are getting deceived, and they need to pay for it.
0: The mayor of Newark, New Jersey, is announcing his city's legal strategy aimed at shutting down the Delaney Hall ICE jail. The for-profit immigration detention center has been the focus of massive protests demanding justice for immigrants who've launched a hunger strike to protest inhumane conditions, medical neglect inside the jail, and demanding their freedom. On Monday, Newark Mayor Ross Baraka said his city's police department will exercise a greater span of control over the perimeter of Delaney Hall after federal agents and New Jersey State Police repeatedly attacked demonstrators outside with horses, clubs, pepper spray, and other so-called less lethal weapons. In a statement, Mayor Baraka said, quote, "Police tactics over this last weekend were overly aggressive, unnecessary, and in some instances unconstitutional," he said. But the mayor said a 9 p.m. to 6 a.m. curfew would remain in effect until further notice. In Ghana, human rights groups warn a new law criminalizing LGBTQ plus activity could devastate queer communities. The sweeping legislation approved Friday makes it a crime to identify as non-binary, lesbian, gay, bisexual, queer, trans, or intersex. It also imposes prison terms of up to 10 years on anyone who, quote, promotes, unquote, LGBTQ activities. It's expected to be signed into law by Ghana's president, John Mahama. This follows similar legislation recently passed in other African nations, including Senegal and Burkina Faso. In 2023, Uganda passed a law making it a crime to identify as queer, declaring all same-sex conduct to be non-consensual, and even allowing for the death penalty in certain cases. Critics have called it a kill the gays bill. This is Ugandan LGBTQ activist Hansen Fuma.
7: At first, it was Uganda with the harshest kill gay bill in the whole world that contains a death penalty and a life imprisonment. Apparently, we are seeing Ghana jumping onto this same running track. And all African leaders are quiet in whatever is happening.
0: Defense Secretary Pete Hegseth has designated the Pentagon press office a classified space, physically barring journalists from an area that's been freely accessible to reporters across multiple administrations. In a statement, Reporters Without Borders said, quote, "No matter how petulant Pete gets, journalists will continue their tenacious reporting and hold the Pentagon accountable for the money, operations, and lives they impact every day," unquote. Separately, a federal court temporarily blocked the Pentagon from discharging transgender service members while still allowing the administration to continue banning transgender people from entering the military. It's come as Hegseth also struck several female and black Navy officers from a promotions list. Rhode Island Senator Jack Reed said in a recent testimony, quote, "Nearly 60% of the senior officers Hegseth has fired are female or black," unquote. Veteran 60 Minutes correspondent Scott Pelley openly revolted against CBS News leadership Monday at a staff meeting meant to introduce the show's newly appointed executive producer, Nick Bilton. Bilton is a tech journalist installed by CBS's editor-in-chief Barry Weiss after she fired the show's two top correspondents, Sharon Alfonsi and Cecilia Vega, alongside executive producer Tanya Simon. When Bilton reportedly told the staff Weiss loves CBS News in 60 Minutes, Pelley shot back, quote, "She's murdering 60 Minutes. She does not love this place. She was brought in to kill it, and she's been doing exactly that," unquote. Pelley also declared that Bilton would never be welcome here, unquote. The winners of the 2026 News and Documentary Emmy Awards have been announced. This year's Outstanding Investigative Documentary Prize goes to Critical Incident, A Death at the Border, produced by HBO Documentary Films. The film examines the alleged cover-up of the murder of Anastasio Hernandez Rojas, an undocumented Mexican immigrant who died while in U.S. custody at the border. His 2010 death occurred under the watch of Rodney Scott, the man who now heads Customs and Border Protection under President Trump. The film's director, Rick Rowley, accepted the award.
8: Cruelty and violence have festered at the heart of U.S. immigration enforcement for so long. And part of it is because of the impunity and the secrecy that have surrounded these organizations. And so I need to thank this incredible team for pulling back the veil and exposing that organization.
0: To see our interview with Rick Rowley, director of Critical Incident, the Death at the Border, go to democracynow.org. And voters head to the polls in several states today for primary elections. California faces a crowded field in the race to replace outgoing Governor Gavin Newsom under the state's jungle primary system. The two candidates who receive the most votes today will advance to the general election, regardless of party. In Los Angeles, 13 candidates are looking to unseat incumbent Mayor Karen Bass. Polls show Bass is in a close race with city council member Nithya Raman and reality TV personality Spencer Pratt. In Iowa, Republicans and Democrats are selecting candidates to replace Republican Senator Joni Ernst, who's retiring. There are also primary elections in Montana, New Jersey, New Mexico, and South Dakota. And those are some of the headlines. This is Democracy Now!, democracynow.org, The War and Peace Report. I'm Amy Goodman in New York, joined by Democracy Now!'s Juan Gonzalez in Chicago. Hi, Juan.
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0: We begin today's show in Lebanon, where Israeli drones have killed at least 8 people, despite President Trump's claim that Israel and Hezbollah have agreed that, quote, all shooting will stop. Trump made the claim as Iran said it's suspending indirect negotiations with the U.S. to protest Israel's expanding military offensive in Lebanon. Iran's foreign minister, Abbas Araghchi, wrote online, the ceasefire between Iran and the U.S. is unequivocally a ceasefire on all fronts, including in Lebanon. Its violation on one front is a violation of the ceasefire on all fronts. The U.S. and Israel are responsible for the consequences of any violation, he said. Since March 2nd, Israel's killed more than 3,400 people in Lebanon while seizing large swaths of southern Lebanon, including the medieval Beaufort Castle. On Monday, President Trump spoke with Israeli Prime Minister Benjamin Netanyahu by phone after Israel threatened new attacks on Beirut. Axios is reporting during the expletive-laden call, Trump told Netanyahu, quote, you're effing crazy. You'd be in prison if it weren't for me. I'm saving your ass. Everybody hates you now. Everybody hates Israel because of this, Axios reported Trump saying to Netanyahu. After the call, Trump wrote online, quote, I had a very productive call with Prime Minister Bibi Netanyahu of Israel, and there will be no troops going to Beirut, and any troops that are on their way have already been turned back, he said. In Beirut, displaced Lebanese residents decried Israel's ongoing attacks.
10: This is a feeling that can't be described. That we have experienced this before, and we rebuilt our land. And God willing, we will rebuild it even better. We have lived through something like this before. I was born in 1975. From the first day I was born, we have been living through wars until now, about staying in the south of Lebanon. As long as there is a strip, an occupied strip, an occupied land, it means Israel is harming us.
0: At the United Nations, the Security Council held an emergency meeting to discuss Lebanon. This is Russia's U.N. Ambassador, Vasily Nebenzia.
11: This

0: Associated Press reporter based in Beirut. His most recent co-authored piece is headlined, Trump Says Israel and Hezbollah Have Agreed to Dial Back Fighting. Welcome back to Democracy Now, Karim. Can you explain what you understand President Trump is saying, who he's spoken to, and what in fact is happening on the ground?
1: Absolutely. What happened yesterday was in no means a ceasefire or a step towards a complete ceasefire. However, it was a containment effort to stop what could have, in fact, taken Lebanon back to where it was in the peak of the war, where Israel would be bombing the southern suburbs of Beirut, where there would be mass displacement from these sprawling urban neighborhoods, and Hezbollah would continue launching rockets and missiles into northern Israel. They weren't doing much of that in this period, and most of their attacks were targeting Israeli troops in Lebanon, but we did witness an escalation of that. Now, what happened was is that obviously Hezbollah and the United States do not communicate with each other. The Lebanese Speaker of Parliament, Nabih Berri, who is a key Hezbollah ally and communicates with the United States and has done so with mediators in the past, such as Amos Hochstein and so on, it appears he played a very crucial role in the communication on the line, as well as the Lebanese ambassador to Washington, who, of course, is taking part in the negotiations, including tonight, the ones taking place today and tomorrow. And so there has been a series of calls. In the meantime, the president of Lebanon has repeatedly been on the line with Secretary of State Marco Rubio and the State Department, as officials have told us. And there's been a flurry of diplomatic calls. And this is why we saw a lot of statements from France, from Germany, from Saudi Arabia and other countries, basically trying to halt what looked like an imminent escalation that would have basically taken Lebanon back to where it was before this nominal ceasefire went into effect on April 17. This obviously is something that Beirut wants to use its momentum in order to get something out of these talks. Beirut has, basically, you can see from the statements coming out of the president and the prime minister's office that Lebanon wants to stick to these talks, but they're trying to get something out of it. Israel's military escalation last week has really frustrated the authorities. They're very concerned that they're losing support over these talks, and they're trying to show that indeed they have leverage to get something out of this, and they are sticking to wanting a complete ceasefire. So yet they're trying to take advantage of yesterday's momentum, but of course this is in no means a full ceasefire. The strikes in Lebanon continued this morning across southern Lebanon, and Hezbollah has also claimed some attacks on Israeli troops in southern Lebanon.
2: And Karim, why do you think Iran is insisting so strongly on the inclusion of Lebanon in an overall negotiated settlement with the United States?
1: Hezbollah is Iran's closest ally in the region. Hezbollah relies heavily on Iran and has done so over the years since its inception in the early 80s. And Iran played a huge role in building up Hezbollah. And Hezbollah, began as an insurgency group when Israel had invaded Lebanon and occupied southern Lebanon in 2000, and now is a full-fledged political party with strong institutions. And so Hezbollah in the last war, which ended in late 2024, was severely battered in Israeli strikes. A large chunk of its senior leadership, both political and military, were killed in Israeli airstrikes or drone strikes. And it wasn't completely disarmed militarily, obviously, but it did lose a large amount of its, a large sum of its military caliber. And, even Hezbollah leadership today sees them as kind of adjusting to these new realities. And so there's momentum in Lebanon since the end of that war that, maybe now is the time to disarm Hezbollah and for the Lebanese military to deploy in southern Lebanon. And obviously this put Hezbollah in a bit of a difficult political situation. Now, obviously, things have changed with this round of war and so on. But Hezbollah is very, very important to Iran in the region, especially at a period of time, for example, where in Iraq, a lot of Iran-backed militias, the Iraqi government, for example, wants to weaken Iran's influence there. And there has been sort of a divergence of the different armed, groups in Iraq that sort of banded together, and most of them were sort of pro-Iran. So Lebanon is very, very important for Iran in that way. And also, this is an opportunity for Iran to maintain its leverage in Lebanon, right? If the war between Lebanon and Israel ends because of the leverage Iran had in its talks with the U.S. and Pakistan and Islam.

0: Islamabad, then this shows that Iran can sort of be the savior. And this is why Hezbollah opposes the direct talks, because they're saying the Lebanese government has no leverage, let's use Iran's. Because when Iran started to strike back, you know, in the Gulf countries and so on, they put the globe on notice, they put the global economy on notice. And I think that's kind of the game where Iran's trying to make sure that its leverage remains in Lebanon, and that the Lebanese authorities that have come to power in early 2025 cannot break away from Iran, as they've been slowly trying to do so and rekindle their ties with the United States and the Gulf countries as well. So there's a geopolitical angle as well where Iran is trying to maintain its position here. That's how things appear at the moment. And obviously, it's a very complicated situation. Lebanon's always been, you know, stuck between the geopolitical battles. And, you know, we can speculate for a long time. But Hezbollah and Iran have been really trying to maintain their influence and their support base in Lebanon at a time where the Lebanese authorities have been trying to, you know, push back against Iranian influence in the country.
1: And to what degree can the Lebanese government negotiate also what happens in terms of Hezbollah? Is it your sense that despite their internal conflict, that Hezbollah and the Lebanese government continue to have discussions and communication?
0: Well, the Lebanese government understands that this is a very tricky situation. This is based on officials that we've been speaking to since these discussions began, that, you know, Hezbollah not being part of the conversation in Washington and sort of rejecting these talks, you know, does complicate things in a way. Now, in terms of their leverage, they're banking a lot on a few things. They're banking on the fact that the ambassador in Washington has very good ties with the U.S., and this was a very strategic pick, as well as the representative who is leading Lebanon's negotiating team, a former ambassador, Simon Karam, who has negotiated with the Israelis in the last mechanism after the 2024 ceasefire, and the fact that there were apparently some very positive conversations, according to these officials, between Beirut and Washington. But they certainly understand that the consequences or the results of the Iranian-American talks will also play a role as well. They truly are banking on that. And with Hezbollah, they're in a bit of a tricky situation, because they received a lot of support and celebration from the United States for saying that they want to disarm all non-state actors and assert full state authority and sovereignty on Lebanese territory. But they have been criticized for not taking a more aggressive approach. The Lebanese government says that, you know, there's a risk for a civil war. We don't want to basically seem like we're ostracizing a group of people. And so they've been playing it in a very, you know, in a less aggressive approach where, and they say that these things take time. They want more time on this. And they've also been critical of Israel by saying that the ongoing Israeli airstrikes, especially in this recent war, obviously is a major obstacle in them being able to do that, because, you know, Israeli troops are continuing to push deeper into Lebanon. So it's a very complicated situation. That's why their approach at the moment is focused on getting a complete ceasefire. And then once they can get that, they can at least negotiate all these other things like Israeli withdrawal and disarming Hezbollah and this whole laundry list of issues. But for them, this idea of negotiating while the airstrikes continue, while the invasion pushes deeper into the country, further hinders their efforts into achieving what they want, which is complete state authority in the country, which of course includes disarming Hezbollah and other non-state groups. So it's a very complicated situation, and there's a lot of gaps in these talks, but they are committed to these talks. The president yesterday, President Aoun, said that talks are the least harmful option for Lebanon, so it's the safest option compared to going back into a full-scale war. But he did admit that Lebanon is left with very little choices at this point.
2: Can you, Karim, talk about the significance of, since March 2nd, Israel killing some 3,400 people in Lebanon? And you wrote a piece on it's seizing large swaths of southern Lebanon, including the medieval Beaufort Castle. The meaning of that and what's happening in Nebatia and Tyre and the hospital that has almost been hit, bombed all around it, and what this means for the Lebanese people. And are they shifting their position, giving this level of bombardment?
0: Certainly, and there really, over the past week alone, there has been so much to unpack with that military escalation and literally in just 7 days. So the capturing of the Beaufort Castle, You know, it is a 1,000-year-old Crusader castle. It's strategically located because of its elevation. It does not signal anything, sort of beyond that immediate achievement, in the sense that it is a 1,000-year-old Crusader castle. It doesn't mean that Israel is going to roll into Beirut tomorrow, but it represents something greater than that, which is fears of a long-term occupation similar of that from 1982 to 2000. You know, the Litani River in southern Lebanon was used as a de facto border, in which, you know, Israeli troops are mostly present south of that river, and them crossing over into some of these towns close to the city of Nabati, including the towns where the castle is located, sort of symbolized sort of the balance of power at the moment. It definitely ruined a lot of the morale that maybe some people had. There was very little hope in the first place. And there are concerns that it's unclear where, you know, Israel could go. And now Israeli troops are very close to the city of Nabati, which is a major city in southern Lebanon. And on the flip side, of course, in the coastal city of Tyre is the country's fourth largest city. It was struck heavily in the past. But, of course, there's a lot of concerns of to what extent Israel is going to push deeper in the southwestern part of Lebanon. A lot of people who are perhaps close to Nabati, close to Tyre as well, who are still living there, or maybe they went back home during this, you know, nominal ceasefire, are starting to flee again. And these, of course, are major cities in southern Lebanon. And for this kind of push to take place in a period of negotiations, exceptional periods of direct talks to Lebanon, Israel, brings a lot of concern that Lebanon really has no skin in the game. But at the same time, there's sort of this, from people I speak to, they understand that Lebanon, you know, is kind of in a, you know, it is a weak state. It doesn't have a lot of leverage. And a lot of people are concerned. They sort of feel beholden to the regional and global powers on their fate. Regarding the hospital strike, yes, there was a strike near the Jabal Amal Hospital near the city of Tyre. We're still getting information from the authorities on the extent of the damages. But what you've seen, of course, is significant. There have been several people have been killed, at least a dozen medical workers who lived close to that hospital wounded. And of course, this brings about great concern. There's already dozens of medical workers and first responders who have been killed in Israeli strikes. Now, Israel says that, you know, some of these paramedics who are affiliated with Hezbollah's medical organization, the Islamic Health Committee, they are accusing them of being involved in military activity. But the Lebanese authorities are pushing back, saying this is not necessarily true. The World Health Organization is coming out with statements about the well-being of these hospitals. And of course, there's a lot of concern for people who are in these hospitals or need this kind of attention, special medical attention, of what's going to happen to them. And of course, a lot of Lebanese look into what's happening in the Gaza Strip and worry that it could happen to them as well, because it's something that they've been glued to in the past. So it's definitely brought the morale down. I think a lot of people are definitely questioning Lebanon's ability to really make a change. It doesn't mean a lot of them are turning into the idea of supporting Iran or maybe supporting Hezbollah. Lebanese are still very divided on that. But a lot of Lebanese are questioning whether really any of the fate of the country is in their hands at all in the first place or not. The morale is low, despite yesterday's breakthrough, which, of course, people are relieved about here. But, you know, people understand that this is not the end of the war, and an escalation can happen at any point. The situation is fragile, and no one here thinks otherwise, regardless of whether they support Hezbollah or not.
2: Do you think that Israel is bombing Lebanon to this extent because Netanyahu doesn't dare do the same to Iran, since Trump is putting pressure on him, but knows that if he bombs Lebanon, that will force Iran to stop negotiating?
0: You know, it's really hard to know these things, and I'm not one to sort of speculate. But what we have seen here, at least, is that, you know, there's an understanding that the Israeli authorities are trying to reassure northern people living in northern Israeli towns and villages by the border, who have been very concerned by Hezbollah's increased frequency of rocket attacks there. It's been far less frequent than in the last war, and you can tell by Hezbollah's military capabilities. But Hezbollah was able to reach just north of the city of Haifa and Nahariya as well, and there have been a lot of measures in northern Israel to close down schools and so on. And you can see that there has been sort of an assurance that we're going to keep, that they want to keep them safe, and that's the rhetoric we see from Israeli authorities as well. And it appears that the fact they have pushed deeper into Lebanon, that these attacks are still happening, you know, perhaps has brought some friction, and you can kind of tell from the statements that they need to do more. Our understanding is that there has been a divergence in Israeli and U.S. policy on Lebanon, in the sense that the United States has not been keen on letting Israel bomb the southern suburbs of Beirut and the heart of the capital. We hear the drones, we hear the jets here, but there hasn't been any airstrikes here in Beirut. In the southern suburbs, it seems they've launched two strikes in the southern suburbs since the ceasefire, and these are you know drone strikes targeting apartment buildings where, you know, according to the Israelis, there are, you know, some senior Hezbollah officials who were there. And we kind of saw the U.S. sort of pushing back against another a series of strikes against the southern suburbs from what happened yesterday. And you can see that Israel's officials, Minister Ben-Gvir, for example, saying, you know, we need to bomb the southern suburbs. We have to send a message to, you know, to Hezbollah, to the Lebanese government, and so on. And this is sort of the push and pull that we're seeing between United States and Israel when it comes to Lebanon, but we don't know to what extent that will, whether Washington will change its perspective and let Israel bomb Beirut, for example. I think the next couple of days of talks will tell us, you know, a lot more about where things are heading, whether or not we will see some sort of convergence between both sides, or whether things will stay like this in this unstable situation. The United States appears keen to have a ceasefire with Iran, and certainly with the Iranian statements coming out, like from Foreign Minister Araghchi, for example, emphasizing on Lebanon's inclusion in their ceasefire, perhaps bombing the southern suburbs would have completely jeopardized the reported gaps being bridged between Washington and Tehran. So it's all interconnected. Even if there's a separate diplomatic track between Lebanon and the Israelis via Washington, it is part of the region in the end, and the Lebanese officials at the highest level are quite aware of that.
2: Karim Shahayeb, we want to thank you for being with us, AP journalist based in Beirut. We'll link to your most recent piece. Trump says Israel and Hezbollah have agreed to dial back fighting. Coming up, more than 200 people have now been killed in U.S. military strikes on boats in the Caribbean Eastern Pacific. We'll speak to Amnesty International. Stay with us.

0: impressive will by a Melmoth Luthi performing in our Democracy Now! Studio. This is Democracy Now!, democracynow.org, The War and Peace Report. I'm Amy Goodman with Juan Gonzalez. U.S. Southern Command says it's killed more than 200 people in over 60 strikes on boats in the Caribbean and Eastern Pacific. The Pentagon's claimed without evidence the boats are engaged in narco-trafficking operations, unquote. Human rights groups, including Amnesty International, have called the attacks extrajudicial killings and a form of murder. Earlier this year in March, the ACLU, the Center for Constitutional Rights, and other legal experts testified at a hearing on the legality of U.S. boat strikes at the Inter-American Commission on Human Rights. This is Angelo Guisado, senior staff attorney at CCR.
1: The United States' unprecedented military campaign, Operation Southern Spear, came without any plausible legal justifications. The world has failed to challenge these assassinations in any meaningful way. The invocation of narco-terrorism has empowered President Trump and Secretary of Defense Pete Hegseth to publicize the boat strike videos on social media. They are seen boasting and celebrating the wanton infliction of suffering and death and lampooning the lives of those caught in their crosshairs. We ask that the Commission look through this thinly veiled cover and recognize the inhumanity that these actions reflect and the pain they have caused.
0: In April, Democratic Senator Tim Kaine of Virginia grilled Joint Chiefs of Staff Chair General Dan Kaine over the legality of the boat strikes during a Senate Armed Services Committee hearing.
2: What legal justification could there possibly be that would allow the U.S. military to strike boats in international waters and kill the occupants of those boats without a showing of evidence that there's narcotics on those boats?
3: I don't have a copy of the order issued to Southcom with me today. It's classified in its own right, which clearly articulates, based on a variety of criteria, what constitutes a valid military and legally valid target in that theater. And I know, I just want to say, I know and trust that our commanders at Echelon are rigorously following that legal opinion and those legal boundaries upon which we've been issued those orders.
2: And General Kaine, I would encourage again my colleagues, I am at a disadvantage. I've seen the legal opinion, but I can't talk about it because it's classified. I've seen the targeting criteria, but I can't talk about them because they're classified. I've seen the secret list of DTOs against whom we have declared war that even they haven't been informed of, but I can't talk about it because it's classified. But I would urge all of my colleagues to go to the SCIF and read the targeting criteria and get briefed about it. And then also look at all of the files of all the strikes that have taken place. I've done that with the first 46 strikes or so. And I think there's a profound mismatch between what is occurring and the underlying assumptions in the legal opinion.
0: That was Democratic Senator Tim Kaine of Virginia questioning Joint Chiefs of Staff Chair General Dan Kaine in April. We're joined now by Amanda Classing, National Director of Government Relations and Advocacy at Amnesty International USA. Amanda, you say these actions committed against people who pose no imminent threat to life are extrajudicial killings, a form of murder, and amount to crimes under international law. Explain what's happening as the number passes 200 of deaths caused by U.S. bombing of boats in the Caribbean and the Pacific.
4: Yeah, thank you so much, Amy, for having me on. So let me start by kind of clearing away the different types of justifications that are coming from the administration and look at the facts. So the first thing that we need to understand is that the U.S. is not in active conflict with any of these groups. The Eastern Pacific and the Caribbean, they aren't war zones. And drug smuggling is a crime. It is not a military attack. And so the laws of war do not apply in this situation. So if the laws of war don't apply, what does? So these are law enforcement operations. So under human rights law, we apply standards like policing. So the individuals on these boats have a right to life and a right to due process. And a government cannot use lethal force unless there's an imminent threat And there's no less extreme measure to stop that imminent threat. What we know is that these boats can be interdicted. We know that because boats have in the past been interdicted. They continue to be by the Coast Guard in some situations. And Secretary Rubio himself, in fact, said that the boats could be interdicted, but instead they've decided to bomb them. So under all of these circumstances, there's no lawful reason for these killings. And therefore, we have a state, a government, intentionally killing people outside of any lawful circumstance. And that is an extrajudicial killing, which, as you say, is a form of murder. And so these extrajudicial killings are both strategy and murder is policy. And if that is the case, people of good conscience and U.S. taxpayers should be outraged, absolutely outraged, that their money is going to murder as a policy.
5: And Amanda, only a few of the people who've been killed by the U.S. military in these attacks have even been identified. They've been essentially accused, sentenced, and executed in one fell swoop. From a human rights perspective, how big of an obstacle is the virtual anonymity of the victims in terms of their families eventually seeking justice?
4: This is a massive problem. We don't know who these people are. The U.S. government has not told us who they have killed, why they have killed them, and on what evidence they've made that targeting decision. And so for family members, many of them are experiencing something similar to a disappearance. Their family member has gone out on a boat, and then they've not returned. The reasons why we have some identification is there have been some survivors that have been returned. And I want to also flag that they have not been prosecuted by the United States. They've been returned to their countries. Or there have been bodies that have actually washed up on shore. And some of those bodies can't be identified. We still don't know who they are. And so for families seeking justice, it is extraordinarily difficult to just not know what happened. And for people seeking justice and accountability, the fact that the U.S. has just failed to give any information, not only to the U.S. public, but they've stonewalled Congress as well. We don't know who they're killing. And that is the policy that they are pursuing.
5: And can you talk about the difference, let's say, between these series of attacks and previous incidents of extrajudicial killings by the U.S. government, for example, in Yemen and Pakistan and Somalia under President Obama?
4: Yeah, absolutely. So we, of course, had significant concerns about the illegality of the drone strikes, the Obama-era drone strikes that were extrajudicial killings under a rubric of war of terror. What we see here is using the same war of terror language, but expanding the government overreach to utilizing lethal means. And a significant difference is that while many human rights organizations and legal scholars were concerned about the drones killings, there were some discussions about whether or not this was under an international humanitarian law perspective. In this instance, there is near universal agreement that these are killings that are occurring in law enforcement operations, that drug smuggling under no rubric could be understood as a military attack. So this is an escalation building on the abuses and the expansion of executive power under the war of terror model to the use of lethal means against people described as criminals with no evidence.
0: And if you can comment, you know, over and over we see these, they look like video games, the bombing of these boats, and we don't even see people. There was one where we saw people. The Pentagon and President Trump releasing the video game bombings, but the unedited video of a double tap strike on the September 2nd attack on the boat, where apparently survivors were waving their hands or surrendering. We have never seen them, even though it was demanded by Congress.
4: Yeah, I mean, that instance is particularly troubling. So I should note that was, you know, September 2nd is when these strikes started. So we've got the 9 months in. And when it came to light that there was, in fact, a double tap in that instance, it wasn't just that there were survivors. The survivors were there for what we understand to be 45 minutes. And so the double tap was over a very long period of time. And Absolutely, we should all be demanding that the full video be released. We all need to understand exactly what happened, and whoever is accountable needs to be held to the highest standard of the law. Now, the gamification of these killings is also extraordinarily worrying. It really takes away the humanity of the people that are being targeted and killed. It makes it look like this is just a game, when in fact, it is a terrifying expansion of executive power.
0: Finally, Amanda, a bill is being marked up this week in Congress that directly applies. What is Amnesty International calling for?
4: So Amnesty has drafted a letter that we're submitting today to the House Armed Services Committee that outlines the many international law violations that have occurred over the last year and a half. Everything from UN Charter violations to these extrajudicial killings to the gutting of civilian harm protection mechanisms within the Department of Defense. And we are asking that members of Congress do not fund extrajudicial killings or other international law violations. And, you know, American taxpayers should be demanding the same thing. Their hardworking dollars should not be going to a policy of murder.
0: I want to thank you, Amanda Classing, National Director of Government Relations Advocacy at Amnesty International USA. Coming up, Stephen Thrasher and his new book, The Overseer Class, A Manifesto. Back in 20 seconds.

0: That's Roger Waters performing We Shall Overcome, accompanied by a young Alexander Rowatin on cello in the Democracy Now! Studio years ago. This is Democracy Now!, democracynow.org. I'm Amy Goodman with Juan Gonzalez. We end today's show with journalist, author, scholar Stephen Thrasher, formerly the inaugural chair of social justice in reporting at the Medill School of Journalism at Northwestern University in Chicago. But in 2024, after students set up a Palestine solidarity encampment to protest the Gaza genocide, Thrasher linked arms with other faculty to stop police from violently evicting the students. He ended up brutalized himself. The university then filed criminal charges against Thrasher, which were later dismissed. But the next 2 years of Thrasher's classes were canceled and he was denied tenure. He told Democracy Now! At the time, "What they don't like is that I'm now applying the same social justice journalism principles that I've applied to race and that I've applied to LGBTQ people, to COVID and HIV, that I was now applying those to Palestine," he said. Stephen Thrasher is the author of the award-winning book, The Viral Underclass, The Human Toll When Inequality and Disease Collide. He's now out with a new book titled The Overseer Class, A Manifesto, in which he explores, quote, "a phenomenon in which people from marginalized populations amass power not by uplifting people from the communities they come from, but by collectively cracking the skulls of their own." Stephen Thrasher's here in New York to present a film series he programmed, inspired by his book called Black Cops, Spies, and Overseers. The series will play at the Bam Rose Cinemas in Brooklyn starting June 5th. Stephen Thrasher, welcome to Democracy Now! How does your own experience link to your new book?
1: I have been reporting on police violence for many years. The first time I was on Democracy Now!, I was talking about the NYPD. And I saw, when I was reporting in Ferguson, a dynamic that I have seen many times of a white police officer either beating or killing a black person. And I noticed that as America grew more structurally critical of policing, that I was seeing a figure of black cops over and over again, that black cops were appearing in movies, that I was seeing them as talking heads on CNN and MSNBC, and of course running for many political offices, Joe Biden choosing two black women prosecutors as his, on his final list before choosing Kamala Harris. And so I started thinking about the ways that black cops are kind of rehabilitating police departments, as are women cops and LGBTQ cops, as Americans were more critical of what policing did and how violent it inherently is, the more often these people were dispatched. And those are the people who I call overseers, the ones who rule between the ruling class and the working class.
2: But Steve, isn't this essentially a historical problem that has existed not just in the U.S. but in other countries? I think of apartheid South Africa, when many of the troops of the South African minority white regime were themselves black and were put to repress their own people, or even in many parts of Nazi occupied Germany, where the actual people delivering the repression in these various countries were from those countries, even though the Nazis were the occupiers?
1: Well, that's really an important point, Juan. And I got to travel through Africa, through South Africa and Uganda in the fall. And it was interesting hearing people say, why do you in America even think that there would be an alliance between black cops and black people? Because everybody here is black. And so they don't, you know, they don't think of a racial container of solidarity that we often think about here. In South Africa, when I was visiting Prison 4, which is where Mandela was briefly kept before going to Robben Island. Gandhi was also kept there. The tour guide did explain to me that the white guards would walk along the top of the the perimeter, but it would be black guards who would be sent onto the yard to do the more intimate policing. And you're right to bring up the case of capos in the concentration camps, who were people who collaborated with the Nazis. And I'm thinking historically, too, on this. I'm thinking back to when overseers were literally the people who worked on plantations and made sure that enslaved workers worked as hard as they possibly could on behalf of the master. That person was usually white, but they were sometimes black. And the white overseers often had black drivers who worked with them. And those were the people that the master exploited, the close kinship, the relationship, to try to get a more intimate level of surveillance and to try to get more work and more value out of what they were doing.
2: And you posted during the Gaza campus protest at Columbia University, you said going to see Columbia University's first Arab president work with New York City's black cop mayor, Eric Adams, and with the NYPD's first Latino chief, Edward Caban, to arrest as many diverse students as possible. You talk about this first narrative and this individualistic view of how achievement occurs in America. Could you elaborate on that?
1: Yeah. So what I found in college campuses was that we diversified the disciplinarian apparatus and nothing else. So I saw that at Columbia when I was beaten up at Northwestern. It was the black chief of police who manhandled me personally. And then I started thinking about how I'd seen black cops, chief cops at the University of Chicago, at Northwestern, at NYU, at Columbia. I looked at 22 schools I'd reported on. 19 had a black chief of police. And just looking at those 19 schools, to create sort of a control for the variable. They had 100% black cops at those 19 schools. They only had about 5% black students, 6% black faculty. So what I saw was that often chiefs of police, deans, middle managers, people with positions of some power, they're often diversified in this way. And those are the people dispatched as overseers. But they're not there to help people like them. They're really there to crack their skulls. And I certainly saw that's an exploitation of identity. It's Gay Pride Month right now. I could have an affinity with someone like Karine Jean-Pierre, who hailed herself as the first LGBTQ press secretary. But she was also the face of the genocide of Gaza. And she's been going out in kind of a press rehabilitation tour right now, trying to get back in people's good graces. Instead of, and the overseer dynamic makes it so that we are supposed to feel an affinity with someone like her because she's the first to do this. But we could have a sense of affinity with LGBTQ people in Gaza, with LGBTQ people in Iran, with LGBTQ people in any of the countries that have been bombed by the United States. And people in those positions try to elide and obscure the horizontal connection we have to people we could feel solidarity with, and instead want us to feel it for this first person who's often suppressing the group that we're from.
0: We just have a minute, then we're going to do a post-show, Stephen Thrasher. But you, in fact, applied to be a New York police officer back in 2003. Can you talk about what led you to consider that and your motivations to write this book?
1: I'm prepared to get canceled for that. But I also want to show people that you can change over time. The reason I applied was because I needed a job. I'd gone to film school. I had a lot of student debt. I wasn't getting media work. I previously applied to be a teaching fellow. I didn't get that. And so I applied for this job. And I think when we are critical of the fact that a majority of ICE agents are Latino, we also have to wrestle with the fact that ICE is the major hiring program of the federal government right now. And so we need to give people options for things they can do for a living and not just rely on individual moral decisions for how to deal with these systemic problems.
0: And in the last 10 seconds, DEI, the Trump administration's attack on it and your thoughts on it?
1: I make a critique of DEI that's different from the Trump administration's. I think DEI doesn't go far enough. What the Trump administration is doing is racist.
0: We're going to talk more about this in our post-show conversation, which folks can get at democracynow.org. Stephen Thrasher, author of the new book, The Overseer Class, A Manifesto. He's in New York to present a film series inspired by his book called Black Cops, Spies, and Overseers. It's at the Bam Rose Cinemas in Brooklyn starting June 5th. We'll talk about that in the post-show as well. That does it for our show. I'll be speaking after the showing of Steal a Story, Please at IFC on Thursday, June 4th, along with the film's director at 6:30. On Friday, I'll be in Tampa. We'll be celebrating WMNF and the screening at Sunray Cinema. And on Saturday and Sunday at the O Cinema in Miami. You can get details at democracynow.org. I'm Amy Goodman with Juan Gonzalez for another edition of Democracy Now!

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3: The first of these is to learn from China rather than to think of them as a rival that we must overwhelm. China found ways of producing win-win relations with more than 150 countries. Didn't rely on military expansion to achieve its global stature. And has often been said, it's a master of the long game of international relations.
4: That's Richard Falk, and this is Alternative Radio. I'm David Barsamian. This edition of AR features Richard Falk on learning from China. The geopolitical checkerboard has seen in recent years a major shift. China, once a poor and ravaged country, is now challenging the U.S. for supremacy, and Washington doesn't like it. The Pentagon is flexing its muscle. The U.S. military budget is over $1 trillion and climbing. It's triple what China spends. The Pentagon is planning for war. U.S. military bases surround China, yet Washington says that it's China that is a threat. The U.S. is used to getting its way, but China won't be easily bullied or pushed around. It has a global economic strategy. It is expanding its influence by investing in the global South, particularly in Africa and Latin America. It's taking the lead in sustainable energy, manufacturing 80% of the world's solar panels. While the U.S. is a military powerhouse, China is increasingly an economic one, and most likely will supplant the U.S. as the global hegemon in the coming decades. Our guest today is Richard Falk. He's Professor Emeritus of International Law at Princeton. He's the recipient of the UNESCO Peace Education Prize. He served as Special Rapporteur for the United Nations from 2008 to 2014 on the situation of human rights in the Palestinian territories. He's the author of numerous books, including The Great Terror War and Unlocking the Middle East. At 95, he continues to be active. In April, he spoke at a special event organized by the Nuclear Age Peace Foundation in Santa Barbara, California. And now, Richard Falk.
3: Thank you all for coming. We happen to be meeting at a time in world history and in the American experience that will long be remembered, I think, in the same way that the Cuban Missile Crisis is remembered. I had assumed we'd be meeting in the midst of a genocidal escalation of the Iran war. And that was something that could be a decisive experience in negativity, not only for Iran, but for the U.S. and for much of the world. but it also is a challenge to do more than protest, to manifest a spirit of resistance. It is a time when we should be talking seriously about invoking the 25th Amendment. If we really value our constitutional heritage and the promise of this country to remain silent at this time is to be complicit in a criminal process that is not only dangerous, but undermines our sense, our positive sense of national identity. We cannot let that happen, and I hope we will not let it happen. We know now from historical reckoning that, good scholarship, that we evaded an apocalyptic catastrophe in 1962 by what was described by the leading historian of the subject, Martin Sherwin, as stumbling into good luck. And whether that can happen again is something we should not be counting on. We need a system of governance nationally, regionally, and globally that isn't vulnerable to the sort of warmongering leadership that Israel and the United States have brought to the Middle East and to the world. It's a time of serious reckoning with who we are and what we will become. And it's in that spirit that I just want to preface what I would like to talk about with a quote from our president and another quote that warns us of what is at stake. Trump said in a manner that needed to be taken seriously, that a whole civilization, I'm quoting, a whole civilization will die tonight, never to be brought back again. I don't want that to happen. However, now that we have complete and total regime change, where different, smarter, and less radicalized minds prevail, maybe something revolutionarily wonderful can happen. Those few words are so filled with delusion and apocalyptic thinking as to justifiably scare us into what I described as the moment where the failure to invoke the 25th Amendment will be long remembered in the history of the country. The other quote I want to read was looking toward this abyss, which could be a nuclear abyss. Paul Krugman, a respected Nobel economist, a former colleague of mine at Princeton for a while, had this to say on his Substack: damned if I know what's going to happen. I mean, at some level, I think that the civilization that may be destroyed tonight is our own. I mean, are we civilized if we do this kind of thing? If America as a nation doesn't stand up against this, what are we? So God help us. Normal life will continue. It's going to be a really weird thing to be out there, you know, grocery shopping and taking the subway and all of these things. But this is, in a way, the defining moment. The fate of the whole American idea is on the line. I have no idea how this ends. And I think that those kinds of sentiments are on many minds. Confusion as to what to do and bewilderment as to how we got to where we are and how we escape once more. And how can we escape without relying on whether you call it luck or divine intervention? That's not the way to govern a planet that has this kind of weaponry and is faced with these sorts of severe ecological challenges. It won't last forever, that kind of thinking. We've tempted the apocalyptic disaster now in ways that should perform as a kind of pedagogy of living in the 21st century, or in the words of the name of this foundation, of living in the nuclear age. We are no longer children of the nuclear age, and we seem to be suffering at the moment from premature dementia, but let's hope that's a temporary passing phase. As someone that has been happily connected with the Nuclear Age Foundation, I wanted to say the Nuclear Age Peace Foundation has been more than an organization dedicated to what may be the most pressing challenge of our time, but it has also established a human community that is a, in its own way, a microcosm of what we would like the world to be. And that's a great achievement and a tribute to this kind of leadership that the organization has enjoyed. David Krieger was the president of the organization from its founding 37 years ago. We happened to be friends before we came to Santa Barbara due to our shared commitment to a denuclearizing world. In the spirit of remembrance, I want to read the last stanza of David's fine poem, Promises of Peace, not only to affirm his legacy, but it so well expresses the motif of my remarks. And I quote, There is no beauty in war, nor decency, nor wisdom. There is only force and blind obedience. Bombs fall, children die, and generals are celebrated. In the public square, new names, new sacrifice. Promises of peace give way to war. I find talking about peace and justice particularly daunting these days for two reasons. Aside from the existential crisis of this very hour, first, the nuclear and ecological storm clouds presently hovering over the planet and our country are beset by the radical unknowability about what will come next. We just have no real insight into the future given this degree of uncertainty. And learning to live with uncertainty is a challenge that few of us can really meet. This is accentuated by the chaos and uncertainties that haunt us even as we speak tonight, accentuated by the latest of Trump's arrogant ultimatums that unnerve even the most serene among us. And secondly, the second reason for reluctance to speak on these grandiose themes is that humanity, as embodied in distinct sovereign states and bound together due to a shared species destiny, is multiply entangled at present within a series of death traps from which there is no realistically visible escape. And indeed, scant evidence of even the will to escape from world leaders aside from the denialism of our present leader. The warmongering entrapment is linked to a militarist pathology prevailing at this time in our own country and being played out in this war of unprovoked aggression waged against Iran, its government, and above all, its people. With some sense of shame as a U.S. citizen, I quote the defining words of President Trump's latest bit of notorious foreign policy guidance posted just a few days ago on his private Truth Social channel. He says, Tuesday will be power plant day and bridge day, all wrapped up in one, in Iran. There will be nothing like it. Open the straight, you crazy bastards, or you'll be living in hell. Just watch. And then the final words are the most mystifying. Praise be to Allah. What could that leader of ours have been thinking? In the spirit of taking seriously what it means to live in the nuclear age, what and why have things gone so wrong in what

feature of present society that's linked to the way both political parties have performed in relation to what is best for America, not making America great as a dominant military power, but what would make it great as a country that created a model of how to live together in mutual respect and benefit. As suggested, the collective malady in this country should not be exclusively attributed to Trump, although his antics certainly bring them to the surface. Perhaps naively, I find shocking the establishment branding of the Iran war at the outset as a war of choice rather than calling it what it is, as a war of unabashed aggression. Even the New York Times, which I grew up revering as the most trusted source of commentary, has the reckless temerity to uncritically refer to the Iran war as the ultimate war of choice. This terminology recalls the earlier use of choice that was current during the 2003 Iraq War. And it's a disturbing twist in public discourse. A war of choice should have no place in a law or morality governed world order. Indeed, the whole point of the UN Charter is to remove from national sovereignty the question of choice when it comes to waging war, and to limit recourse to war to a strict definition of self-defense against a prior armed attack. In practice, this legal concept of war has been somewhat expanded by the urgencies of provocation or by credible evidence of aggressive intent by the state attacked. Iran is a clear victim of aggressive war, unprovoked, and as we speak, it is also living under the shadow of this threat of genocidal escalation. And what we should not forget is that that escalation is built upon a originating crime of aggression. Somehow the conversation in the media and in more sophisticated circles has shifted to whether we're winning or losing the war, rather than thinking about how to get out of a war that was unlawful from its first day. We should remember that back in 1945, the architects of the New World Order privileged the winners of World War II by giving them an unrestricted right of veto that paralyzed the decisional power of the UN at its birth. This constitutionally undercut the UN capacity to fulfill its war prevention mission as set forth in the preamble to the UN Charter. As the Mexican delegate to the drafting conference

0: that established this UN architecture exclaimed when asked what kind of organization has been achieved, his response is notable, I think. His words, "We have created an organization that regulates the mice while the tigers run free." This deference to geopolitics was reinforced at the Nuremberg and Tokyo war crimes that imposed criminality only for the crimes of the losers, refusing altogether to scrutinize, much less to prosecute, the crimes of the winners. This refusal meant that the development of nuclear weapons was never effectively prohibited. This tempts reflecting on an intriguing counterfactual. Let us suppose that Germany, which had its own advanced nuclear program, had won the race to develop the bomb and then dropped two atom bombs on British cities, yet went on to lose the war. As it was the liberal West, led by the US, did not have the moral compass and political acumen it needed to give the world not only a victory over fascism and imperialism, but a peace-building process for the future that included the prohibition of the development, possession, threat of, and use of nuclear weaponry. Might humanity have been spared the endless traumas of the nuclear age that is now at the edge of the most frightening nuclear abyss, had it not been the winner of World War II? It's a frightening thought of its own. It is also a disturbing part of the picture that the original aggression toward Iran has virtually been erased from commentary on the wars in the Middle East by the most rational and wonkish of foreign policy establishment experts. Bipartisan mainstream talk, as I've suggested it, has been focused on whether the US is winning or losing this asymmetric war between countries of dramatically different capabilities.
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0: At this moment, to take account of the pre-Trump background accentuated by the threatened escalation in Iran and further stressed by the persistence of Israeli genocidal expansionism in Lebanon and the West Bank of occupied Palestine, if we are to avoid public gloom and private despair, it seems crucial to acknowledge all that is at stake if we wish for a better future. Cornel West, a friend of mine for many years and quite long ago a faculty colleague, said some impassionate words recently that express the danger of our time. We are not just facing a political crisis, we are facing a spiritual one. When greed is normalized, truth is disposable, and cruelty marketed, the soul of the nation is at stake. It's about our moral decay that rewards corruption and punishes integrity. We must call our young people back to courage, truth, justice, and love. I would only add to Cornell's words that it is not just our young people, but all people, and not only our people, but people throughout the world. I want also to call attention to the warnings given by the Canadian Prime Minister Mark Carney at this year's meeting of the World Economic Forum. Carney shocked his elite audience by an insistence that the unfolding internationally and historically of the present period is one of rupture rather than transition. And he used rupture as a negative word to talk about the tensions that Trump has largely brought to the surface and has created a fracturing of the Atlantic Alliance that had served to provide Western leadership ever since the end of World War II. It's a interesting way of seeing the present context, which is one of challenging the coherence of this Western regional alliance that is racial and religious in part, in not just geographical, as it includes Australia and New Zealand. But the point is that what Carney was talking about and what he underscored by endorsing the initial strike of the U.S. and Israel against Iran is that this was an intramural Western crisis of rupture or transition, not a global crisis. And I think that's a fundamental mistake in if we are to create a world where the diverse peoples and civilizations learn to live together in a durable way that is committed to peace and justice and to a more harmonious relationship with nature. Until we get that globality as the central feature of global governance, we will have this hierarchy in the world where it is the West against the rest. And that was the point of Samuel Huntington's notorious comments on the end of the Cold War didn't mean international stability or a geopolitical accommodation. It was the prelude to a clash of civilizations. And what we've seen in the Middle East and are seeing, and it makes these civilizational comments of Trump particularly relevant, is that these conflicts are not only traditional wars between states, they also have a civilizational identity. It was not accidental that all the countries that supported Israel in what it did in Gaza were from the white Christian West. non-geographically conceived to include Australia and New Zealand. It had that character, and of course it was preordained by the 9/11 attacks and the way in which President Bush responded to those attacks without sensing it could have been a moment to repair the hierarchy and exploitation of the Global South rather than a occasion to jump into a war against quote-unquote terror, as if that is as if that can be delimited and civilizationally confined to the Islamic world. I want to just refer in bringing these remarks to an end that there are two avenues, I believe, that lead in a positive direction, but they require a rethinking of how we conceive of the other. And the first of these is to learn from China, rather than to think of them as a rival that we must overwhelm. China achieved what very few countries achieved, an ascendancy from being one of the worst off of major third world or global south countries to being a economic superpower that didn't rely on military expansion to achieve its global stature, but rather found ways of producing win-win relations with more than 150 countries. And it's far from a perfect society and has internal issues that are grave, although it raised 300 million people in less than a decade out of a condition of extreme poverty. And no other country has done that. And it has been attentive to the well-being of its own people, not just the projection of its power. And as often been said, it's a master of the long game of international relations, not of the immediate agenda of win-lose connections that were epitomized by the colonial relationship between European colonialism and the global south, that hierarchy, exploitative hierarchy, that we understood in racial terms with South African apartheid, but also had its economistic terms in relation to the post-colonial period, and then has its nuclear dimension in the hegemonic possession of nuclear weapons by these permanent members of the Security Council that are unwilling to be accountable as sovereign equal states. and are willing to go to war to prevent others from acquiring the weaponry that they insist upon using without accountability and without any kind of restrictions. And one has the sense that China is ready to make an accommodation that would denuclearize international relations. And the other kind of learning is more historical, and it's a matter of taking the opportunities to enhance the human experience rather than to view it as a moment of where material and political domination can occur. And I've been personally influenced by a famous poem of Robert Frost called The Road Not Taken. And I read just a few lines from this last stanza. And I shall be telling this with a sigh. Somewhere here, ages and ages hence, two roads diverged in a wood, and I took the one least traveled by, and that has made all the difference. And why it's relevant to our circumstance is that the U.S., as the victor in World War II, had an extraordinary opportunity to structure the world in a way that would have brought prosperity and peace for at least a generation, if not longer. But it chose, as I mentioned, to play the traditional winner's game of not seeking systemic benefits, but seeking to maximize the gains of the winners and to project that into the future by way of the veto, by the notion of criminality for the losers, by that whole way. And then, there was a second opportunity at the unexpected collapse of the Soviet Union and the moment where this nuclear weaponry could have been eliminated through a monitored agreement and the UN reform to make it able to play the role that was hoped for it as a war prevention institution. And I'm not optimistic because you have the collision of two extremisms. The extremism of a leader that can't accept the reality of political defeat, and the extremism of a political configuration in Iran that prefers martyrdom to some kind of compromise. And when you have these two extremisms colliding with each other, you have to be a wild-eyed optimist to think that they can come to a mutually satisfactory agreement. And so, in closing, I feel that these two, learning to seize these moments of flux, whether you call them ruptures or transitions, and trying to follow a path that learns from China, are two ways forward toward a better future for all of humanity. Let me stop there. Well, the whole idea of the Gaza People's Tribunal was that governments were not stopping the carnage, and the UN was helpless and useless in the setting of the ongoing genocide. And Jeremy Corbyn did a version of it in London. Their tribunal focused on British complicity. And there was another in Canada that focused on Canadian complicity. These were, I think, effective in reaching a certain part of the relevant communities. Our two public sessions were in Sarajevo and in Istanbul, and a side event at the UN in New York. And I think it generated very powerful testimony from witnesses, survivors, and experts. And a jury of conscience delivered the verdict. And it was a very distinguished group of six people, led by Christine Chinkin, a respected professor at the London School of Economics. To call it a jury of conscience was to suggest that we weren't pretending to be a court of law. The voice of the people, aggrieved, outraged, disturbed by what was happening in Gaza, and by the failure of the liberal democracies to be at least detached, if not helping to find a way toward accommodation and peace, peaceful approach. The Palestinian people have been not helped by the wishes of others, including the UN, that partitioned historic Palestine without ever consulting the resident population. And the present period, where Trump presides over this board of peace, is a terrible moment, both because it's received the blessings of the UN and it has engaged in a kind of Orwellian doublespeak as to what is peace and justice. It rewards the criminal and punishes the victim. And that's not a good way of establishing a humane future. As far as two states or one state, most Palestinians that I've been in touch with don't feel the two states can work. There are too many settlers that are determined to remain and are violent and militant and would create a very problematic future. I was a close friend of Edward Said, who's probably the most distinguished public intellectual among the Palestinian people, at least living outside. They have a large number of very articulate and thoughtful personalities. He died in 2003, but his vision earlier than that was that only a one secular state based on equality of the two peoples could succeed. And he deeply believed in that. If there was a two-state, it's almost certain it would be a mini-state dominated by Israel and probably neutralized, sitting next to this Prussian militarized state, and that would not be very stable as far as the future is concerned. I think younger Palestinians wouldn't accept it over time, and Israel, I don't know how they would respond to it. My own sense is there will not be peace between Israel and the Palestinians until on the Israeli side, Zionism is either rejected as part of the governing ideology or is radically changed in its view of how to live with the Palestinians. And we should all remember that before this Gaza war occurred, there were a series of thoughtful, objective studies that established that the Israel-Palestine relationship was one of apartheid. In other words, that Israel as the occupying power was committed to a policy of apartheid. And that was validated by the judgments of the International Court of Justice and indirectly by the International Criminal Court. The other thing that something has to be done about the Palestinian refugees that have lived as refugees since 1947. That's been a no-go issue for Israel and a must issue for the Palestinians. So again, it's a collision of views. I do feel that the Palestinians are far readier for a accommodation and compromise than is Israel, which views its mission to be, at least as influenced by Zionist ideology, its mission to be one of occupying and being sovereign in the whole of historic Palestine.
1: 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Richard Falk is Professor Emeritus of International Law at Princeton. 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Kelly, Roxanne Dunbar-Ortiz, Joanna Macy, Ilan Pape, and Kuhan Pakmander. 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Joe Rich is our general manager and editor. I'm David Barsamyan. Thank you for listening. 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
2: It is only through a change in human consciousness that the world will be transformed. The personal and the planetary are connected. As we expand our awareness of mind, body, psyche, and spirit, and bring that awareness actively into the world, so also will the world be changed. This is our quest as we explore new dimensions.

0: In the study of meditation, there are those who have demonstrated that sustained long-term practice can alter the brain markedly. These changes of brain foster changes of mind, bringing greater resilience and well-being. It's said that even brief meditative practices can change areas of the brain involved with attention, body awareness, emotional regulation, and a sense of self. Today, we'll be exploring the practical synthesis of wisdom and science and how the brain, mindfulness, and meditation are interconnected as we uncover some practical practices that will lead us to insights that free us from needless suffering and conflict with our guest, Dr. Rick Hansen. Rick Hansen is a psychologist who holds a deep interest in neuroscience and mindfulness. He's a senior fellow of the Greater Good Science Center at the University of California, Berkeley, and creator of the year-long course, The Foundations of Well-Being. He's the founder of the Wellspring Institute for Neuroscience and Contemplative Wisdom, and speaks to groups at Google, NASA, Oxford, and Harvard. He's the author of many books, including Buddha's Brain, The Practical Neuroscience of Happiness, Love, and Wisdom, Resilient, How to Grow an Unshakable Core of Calm, Strength, and Happiness, and Neurodharma, New Science, Ancient Wisdom, and Seven Practices of the Highest Happiness. Join us for the next hour as we explore the marriage of ancient wisdom and modern science with our guest, Dr. Rick Hansen. I'm Justine Willis-Toms. I'll be your host. Welcome to New Dimensions. Rick, welcome.
1: Justine, it's such a pleasure to be here again, truly from my heart.
0: Oh, thank you so much. It's so great to sit across from you. And this newest volume here, oh my goodness, I mean, it just really stretched and moved me and deepened me. First of all, I'd like to talk about the title, Neurodharma. Some people may not be in... know about the word dharma, and what do you mean by dharma?
1: Yeah, it's originally an Indian term from the country India, and it means essentially the way it is, or an account of the way it is, hopefully with some wisdom added. And I strung it together with neuro for two reasons. One is to appreciate that we can know ourselves in two ways, from the inside out experientially, and from the outside in, objectively, neurologically, through the lens of science. And the meeting of those two ways of knowing ourselves is what I think of as neurodharma. Also, in terms of how to know ourselves experientially, the main source of that that I'm drawing on is the Buddha's deep analysis of the mind from 2,500 years ago. Down to earth, practical, not metaphysical, not mystical, woo-woo, very psychological, and like a laser piercing through our cloudy, distracted states of consciousness to what's really going on. So for me, this book is really a kind of homage. It's out of deep respect for the contemplative traditions around the world. It's out of deep respect for the scientific understanding of our bodies and our nervous systems and our brains, and honestly, out of deep respect for the upper reaches of human potential. This book's really about exploring the highest reaches of what's possible all the way out to full awakening. And I think for me, it's partly timely because having come of age in the 70s when there was a lot of interest in self-actualization, human potential, the greening of America, counterculture, and so forth, I feel like in the last 10, 20 years, we've gotten kind of so distracted and so overwhelmed and stressed. 9/11, the rise of the right wing, authoritarianism, just the ugliness of political life, that we've lost sight of the snowy peaks, the upper reaches of human potential. And even if we're spending most of our days in the dusty plains or on the foothills, still, I think it changes your life and your day to keep in mind the higher possibilities that you're gradually moving toward. And for me, this book is about how to do that.
0: Excellent. And you give many examples of meditations in that. It's just chock full of all sorts of practical advice. But speaking of Buddhist truth, let's say, so one of the more difficult concepts is the Buddhist truth. Life is suffering. Okay. What I loved that you represented in that, when you talked about that part, is that the nervous system is always attempting to stabilize.
1: Mm-hmm.
0: You know?
1: Yeah.
0: And it's like life is suffering, and then our nervous system is just predisposed to kind of nail things down and make them stable and figure them out and evaluate. And speak to that, what you mean about life is suffering and how can we really cope with that?
1: Well, a couple things is great. So what the Buddha basically said in his four so-called noble truths, which, as you know, could be better translated as four ennobling truths. They're the truths for the noble ones because we're drawn to them by what's noble within us, and we develop what's noble within us in the best sense of that word through practicing with these truths. So we have these ennobling truths, the first one of which is there is suffering. Now, others mistakenly have said life is suffering, when in fact, most of life is actually not suffering. Life itself is an abstraction. It's not suffering. And the physical objects that make up a living body, cells, are not suffering. So suffering is a really small part of most human consciousness. And yet it's an inescapable part because, as you were getting at, there's this collision between what Mother Nature needs to do, what biology needs to do to stay alive, to avoid pain, you know, hold on to pleasure, live to see the sunrise, and keep things partitioned that want to merge together and keep things stable that are continually changing. That's the requirement of life. And inevitably, poignantly, we're going to fail. So I think there are two takeaways here. One is to come to peace with the inevitability of pain and suffering. The loss of your friends, worries about your country, the world altogether, aging, illness, your own eventual death, is to find a way to come to terms with that. That's the takeaway number one. Takeaway number two, though, is watch out for add-on suffering. You know?
0: Add-on suffering.
1: Yeah,
0: right.
1: Yeah, the Buddha used the metaphor of the second darts that we throw ourselves. The first darts of life are things like physical pain or losing loved ones, facing your own death. But the second darts are our reactions to that primary suffering or pain. And like getting angry about feeling hurt or getting mad at the coffee table because somehow it moved into the middle of the floor and you bumped into it in the middle of the night, right? As if it could walk here on its own.
0: Right.
1: That's add-on suffering. And a lot of what the book's about is how to disengage from add-on suffering and to alter its deep roots inside your own psychology over time, in part related to your childhood. And also to cultivate. How do we cultivate resilience, happiness, contentment, and love in such a way that that increasingly is where we dwell rather than in our angry or frightened or hurt reactions to the stuff around us.
0: So I know that when in cultivating that, it's more than just rising above it, or there's that term spiritual bypassing,
1: right?
0: that we, okay, we'll just pretend like it doesn't exist,
1: yeah,
0: or however we deal with it, and we just sort of but then there are those who would argue, yeah, but how do we work in a way that's benefiting all of life, and how do we keep working with that in a grounded way? So these are the things that we're grappling with when we think of suffering and alleviating it.
1: I really appreciate that the Buddha started with suffering. It's so humble and modest and earthy and real and grounded. And I think that's where we have to begin. But it's not where we end. he himself was described as the happy one. The end of suffering is not some sort of grim or numb stoicism. The end of suffering is replacing it with love and wisdom and joy. Really important. And actually, as we cultivate these various inner strengths, virtues, such as patience or respect for others, commitment to social justice, caring about non-human animals, on and on it goes. Gratitude, our own well-being. As we cultivate these things in ourselves, cultivate our own mindfulness, cultivate the mind trainings that we can do, we become much more resilient. We become tougher. We recover faster from loss and trauma, and we become much more able to overflow abundantly to help other people.
0: So how does this work with brain science? Because you are kind of immersed in both. So how does this work with brain science?
1: Well, that's great. Well, number one, one of the great brain science findings is that we've got a negativity bias. That's the fancy term for it, which really means, I say we've got a brain that's like Velcro for bad experiences, but Teflon for good ones. In other words, routinely, we look for bad news, over-focus on it, overreact to it, and over-remember it. And then along the way, through the activity of the stress hormone cortisol, we become sensitized to irritating, worrying, painful, hurtful experiences. We become more prickly, more reactive down the road.
0: It like attracts our attention, doesn't
1: it? Yeah, that's right. It attracts our attention, and then we get preoccupied with it. Yeah. A lot of research about this. So one of the key takeaways here is to appreciate how poignantly, weirdly, we're kind of designed to suffer in order to survive. And this makes biological sense back in the Stone Age, back in Jurassic Park. But today, these features of the brain are hijacking us and carrying us away much of the time. And in part, because we overlearn from the negative experiences, which is what our brain is trying to make us do, it crowds out the learning we could be having, the growing, the cultivation we could be having from very authentic experiences of friendliness, gratitude, insight into ourselves.
0: And what you were saying about being hijacked, you know, where nature has created this way that we're just kind of hijacked for this negative bias.
1: Yeah.
0: And it just like dawned on me as you were saying that, okay, that has been true for humankind for
1: 300,000 years in our species.
0: Yes.
1: Wild to think of that.
0: Yes. But now we're in an seemingly new time of, as Barbara Marx Hubbard, the late Barbara Marx Hubbard would say, we're in a conscious evolution part of our evolving. Like we're being asked by this front edge of consciousness to be different from that. Am I reading that right? Do you feel that something is being asked of humankind that has never been asked before?
1: Oh, yeah. And there are a couple of key examples. So one is to really realize that until just kind of a blink of the eye, 10,000 years ago, when agriculture started coming in, all humans who have ever lived and all of our hominid ancestors for another couple million years before that, yet smart enough to make stone tools, all of them lived in bands of 40 to 50 people their entire lives, small bands. So if you walk into a restaurant, you see roughly 80 people there, that's two bands worth, right?
0: Over 10,000 years ago.
1: Right? Yeah, but in terms of natural human structure. So here we are today in a country like America, 310, 320 million people. Think how many bands that is and how we have to expand our notion of us to include more and more of them. And one of the things I think a lot about is how inside these small bands, there were objective conditions that led to decent politics, decent governance, self-governance, good decision-making. And those three objective conditions were common truth, common welfare, and common justice. When you live together for your whole life with the same 40, 50 people, you can't hide things. Common truth, your welfare is tied together, including through ties of kinship and blood, and common justice, while there are differentials of power in Stone Age bands today, sooner or later, if your leader's a jerk, stuff's going to happen, including everybody else saying, see you later, idiot boss, we're out of here.
0: The tribe won't thrive.
1: Yeah, exactly right. Common truths, common welfare, common justice. But as soon as you start having larger social groups, towns, cities, empires, or countries like America, then those natural conditions that regulated us disappear. And it's really easy for authoritarianism to rise up and then become stronger and stronger in vicious cycles over time. So one of the challenges of the day to me is to learn how to reestablish those objective conditions of healthy human politics, notably common truth. And you can see how authoritarians attack truth as fast as they can, whether it's in a family system, a bully in a school, or a president in a White House. And that's why we have to stand up for truth really vigorously.
0: So, Rick, this is the importance of your work, because you are saying, all right, it is not just a little practice that we can do. This is for humankind that we should be doing some of these practices. I mean, you talk about seven, actually. Yeah. You bring up seven practices that we can do. And I'd like to go through some of them. I'm not sure we can get through all of them in detail, but the first three practices you lump together kind of, but can you speak about those to begin with?
1: And I think this goes back to a classic false dichotomy. We're kind of similar generation between the personal and the political. It's not either or. Just because someone's working on the political doesn't mean they are oblivious to the personal level. And just because someone's working on the personal by reading a book or meditating or listening to this program doesn't mean that they're not politically engaged. And in fact, as we work on the personal, we're more able to influence the political. And as we improve the political, that creates better conditions for the personal. So really, it's not either or. And I think this time more than ever calls for people to be clear and strong and centered and stable, no matter what's swirling around them. So can I tell you the seven practices? I'll just summarize them for
0: you. Please. Yeah, let's do that for our listeners. Absolutely.
1: Yeah, the origin of this for me is to imagine people who are farther along the path of awakening broadly in all the world's traditions. I'm trained in Buddhism. I was raised a casual Christian. There are many traditions. There's Christian contemplative practice. There's secular humanism. First people, indigenous people, their shamanic, let's say, practices, Sufism, et cetera, et cetera, et cetera. There are many roots up the mountain of awakening, up toward the pinnacle of human potential, where those roots tend to converge. Okay, but on all of those routes, we see the same seven steps, seven ways of being that are perfected, I think, in the saints, the sages, the great teachers, as well as many people who are deeply realized, but they're not famous. So through studying the example of these people, we can kind of reverse engineer back for ourselves, whoa, how can I cultivate more and more of that inside me, including, here's the neuro twist, based on really exciting things we're learning about how the body and the brain operate that we can use in practical ways that are throughout my book. It's a super practical book. It's very experiential. It's very practice oriented. It's really a how-to book. We can draw on what we're learning about the body that is happening when people are entering deep, wonderful, profound states of consciousness, including ourselves. So that's the frame. So for me, these seven qualities are, and I'll just name them.

0: like with yourself, you're not divided, you're not suppressing all kinds of things down in the basement somewhere, and you're more rested in being, not so caught up in stressful doing. That's wholeness. Nowness, right in the present, resting right at the front edge of now, receiving the moment continuously, even as you release it utterly. Being here now, really, that's nowness. That's the fifth practice in the book. Then the sixth practice, I call it opening into allness. It's a sense of being connected with everything. It's the feeling of what we know intellectually, that we're a local expression of the entire universe. But it's to really feel it with boundaries softening, including all the way out into profound experiences in which the sense of self falls away and the world, the universe, everything shines forth in radiant perfection. That's allness. And then last, timelessness. I think everyone has an intuition of that which is spacious or still or absolute, full of possibility, maybe edging beyond ordinary reality into something genuinely transcendental. The Buddha referred to this as unconditioned or the unconditioned, distinct from ordinary conditioned reality. So those are the seven practices: steadiness, lovingness, fullness, wholeness, nowness, allness, and timelessness. And in each one of them, I show people how to really develop themselves in this way. So the book is certainly an invitation for someone just beginning in their practice, while also being a no-holds-barred shot for the upper reaches, for the summit, drawing on the greatest wisdom and the greatest teachers that I know.
1: I know that when you talk about meditation, one of the analogies you use is tending a garden. Maybe this applies to maybe the first three, I'm not sure. But tending a garden, that, you know, the first one, you could observe the garden. Do you recall
0: it's a great metaphor, and it relates to something we said earlier. So I think there are basically three ways to practice, that all the techniques, methods, et cetera, fall into these three kind of buckets. One is just be with your experience. Feel it, experience it, investigate it, explore it, relate to it skillfully. You're not trying to change it, though. You're just simply being with it. That's fundamental. It's the most profound of all. Second way to engage your mind is to let go of what's negative, what's harmful for you and others. Let go of tension in your body, let go of thoughts that make you crazy. And the third is to let in, is to grow the good. Cultivate compassion, resilience, grit, happiness, and so forth. All three are important. All three are applied to each one of these seven practices. I tend to focus primarily myself on cultivation. You know, if your mind is like a garden, like you said,
1: yes,
0: the first way to practice is to witness the garden. Just be with the garden. Second is to pull weeds, let go of what's problematic, prevent it, release it, decrease it. And third, grow flowers. Plant those seeds and protect them and water them. And if there's one takeaway for me from the recent brain science, is to appreciate the ways in which our brain, and therefore our mind, is very fertile soil for weeds. That's its negativity bias. And that's why it's really important to help the flowers, to cast seeds of flowers on your mental garden and then help them grow, and use flowers to crowd out weeds over time. Not because weeds are bad, but because we're interested in a life that's not afflicted with suffering and all kinds of neurotic reactions to others. And it's more of a life, again, toward the upper reaches of human potential, that's full of a kind of profound contentment and a radiant, spacious lovingness toward other people.
1: And so in working with these three, like, different ways, how does it all then, I know that you, in your previous books, you talk about installing neuroplasticity and installing these good things, like when you're saying planting new things.
0: Yeah.
1: So you're saying there's a way, you call it the heal process, H-E-A-L, heal process. And you really kind of describe that very in a lot of detail in a previous book. And I encourage people to look at that and how how those brain synapses are wired together.

0: fire together, the wire together, yeah. and all of that. Uh-huh. So we do want to install right. these new ideas and these new practices and these this edge of consciousness that is yeah. going to be more beneficial, not only to ourselves, but to all life.
1: Yeah, we're trying to stabilize these new ways of being. We're trying to grow into being what and who our heart longs to be. Now, what that may be is an uncovering of what was always already true.
0: Okay, let's talk about that.
1: Yeah, but either way, yeah, it's yeah. a developmental process.
0: Okay. Yeah. I'm here with Dr. Rick Hansen, and he's the author of Neurodharma, New Science, Ancient Wisdom, and Seven Practices of the Highest Happiness. I'm Justine Willis-Toms. 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If you want to know more about his work, you can go to his website, rickhansen.net, or you can get there through the New Dimensions website, newdimensions.org. Now, Rick, one of the analogies you used that just was thrilling. You talk about life, like describing our beingness is like, and our consciousness is like eddies in a river.
1: Yeah.
0: You know, that you give it this a visual way of saying, okay, these eddies appear and they swirl and then they disappear. And so tell us about how we're eddies in the river. Okay, help us.
1: Well, think about, in a way, two things that are both real, which are, let's say, physical objects like a cloud or a stone. They're material. They're real. Also, think about an image or a sensation or a thought. Those are real too. Sensations, images, thoughts, information exchanging back and forth between people are not tangible. They're unlike clouds and stones, and yet they're still really real. So we have here these two aspects of ordinary reality, matter and mind, broadly stated. And so in both of those, they have remarkably the same nature. The nature of a thought and the nature of an atom are exactly the same. What is that deep nature? The deep nature inherently is that they're transient, they're impermanent, they are made of parts, they're compounded, and they are dependently arising. They exist in relationship with their causes and conditions. And so in a kind of technical sense, they are empty. That's the word that's used. It's a little fuzzy word. They are empty of solidity. They are empty of absolute self-causing existence.
0: So, like, are you saying, like, if we're talking about, like, I see you mm-hmm. across from me, yep. right, in this moment.
1: Yeah.
0: But what you're saying, if I got down to the molecular structure of you, it's just that the energy is a little more dense than my thought of you. Does that make sense?
1: Yeah. This is a deep Buddhist idea. The notion of shunyata, in other words, of emptiness. And it's not that it's void. So let's say I'll do it with you. I'm looking at you right now, someone I feel warmly toward, and I recognize that what's happening in my experience is not a perfect representation of you. In other words, my eyes are selecting a tiny fraction of the whole electromagnetic spectrum. My brain is constructing an image of you. And there's a lot of research on optical illusions that if we did certain things, it would make the color of your hair look different from what it actually is, because my brain would make up an illusion. So I'm having an experience of you. So let's separate out my experience of your physical body from what I infer from that experience is that there's actually, I'm going to touch you now,
0: yeah.
1: a physical object there, right?
0: Right.
1: So clearly experiences are kind of swirly. If I were to just sit and look at you fairly soon the image would start to vibrate and shift around. It's kind of pixelated.
0: Yeah.
1: And so as an experience, it has those features that are summarized in Buddhist teachings as empty. But really, to go to this Eddie in a stream idea, I look at you and I realize, wow, Justine is continually changing. She's dynamic. She's like a swirling pattern. It's organized for a time, right? Six score and 10 or whatever the natural age of a person is, you know, and then after a while, the body swirls away. And meanwhile, I have thoughts about you. I come over here to see you and I look forward to it. I'll drive home and I'll think about it. Those thoughts are like eddies. Eddies are just swirling patterns that coalesce for a while and then disperse again. And for me, it's been, wow, it has been liberating to really appreciate that everything is like an eddy in the stream. Some eddies are really slow, like El Capitan, or, you know.
0: And that's in Yosemite.
1: Yeah, in Yosemite Valley.
0: Big slog.
1: And yet, I've known people who were climbing on El Capitan, climbing above a little crack in it, a horizontal crack, clipping to bolts above the horizontal crack, hanging from stirrups on those bolts above the horizontal crack, when the sheet of rock they had just climbed on broke away from El Capitan and fell 1,000 feet to the valley floor. Even too, El Capitan is changing. It's an eddy in the stream. And then you have atoms and molecules and thoughts and the eddies of neural activity that support the eddies of information that enable eddies of experience and consciousness. Wow. And when you relate to it all like that, to me at least, it brings one into a sense of freedom and lightheartedness in relationship to it, while also being heartfelt and touched by so much sorrow in so many eddies and move to do what we can about them, but with an inner peace along the way.
0: So that brings me maybe opening to allness,
1: Cool stuff.
0: There are no edges to allness. You say something, you quote Richard Miller in your book. You say, Miller puts forth an awe-inspiring way to imagine that each moment of our lives is being made at the front edge of the expansion of the universe. With each breath, we can witness creation of new time. I mean, that just sort of blew my mind, Rick. All right, wait, right. Okay, so this allness, or even partly the newness or nowness, is that each moment of our lives is at this front, if we're in the now, it's this front edge of this expansion of the universe. And that's all it is. That's all we have. But of course, we dwell in the past and we regret things and we think about the future, and we do need to make plans. So that's not a bad thing. But if we're kind of attached to those and get bogged down from that, then is it really beneficial to our lives and the lives of others?
1: Oh, so great. Yeah. You know, the great teachers, Eckhart Tolle or Ram Dass, bless his soul, or the Buddha, talk about being in the present. All right. So if we imagine people who are really in the present and then kind of work backwards from it, how do they do it? And what in the world is going on in their brain when they're continually in the present? So a little technique people can use that's really grounded in science, it's wonderful, is to focus on the sense of being alerted to whatever is new, whatever is occurring right now, with a feeling of updating the field of consciousness. And so if we focus on, like you're moving, you're reaching for a pen right now, things are changing. If we focus on what's changing around us, that naturally engages an attention circuit in the brain that focuses on being alerted to whatever's new, rather than caught up in ruminating about this or that or trying to solve some problem or other, right? So if you just more and more approach life with the sense of it's being continually updated, with a freshness continuously, which has qualities, of course, of the eyes of a child or beginner's mind or don't know mind. But the more you train in what that feels like, and the more you can kind of hang out there. Sometimes you need to step out of the instantaneous moment to get something done, right? Or reflect on the past or whatnot. But much of the time, you can just kind of hang out in the freshness of the moment, which, as that physicist, Richard Muller at UC Berkeley, talks about, very plausibly, the present moment is simply the expansion of the four-dimensional space-time Big Bang universe. That's what he was getting at. The universe is expanding. New space is being continually created. But the universe is so vast, we can't discern the creation of new space individually. Only highly technical astronomers can do that. On the other hand, if it's really a four-dimensional space-time universe, we can witness the expansion of new time, the creation of new time, just like you said, continuously in the present.
0: So, Rick, how does this help us? Let's say we're politically involved and we have a preference about how things should go. Mm-hmm. How does this updating nowness, how does it help us to work with something, let's say, like politics?
1: Yes, great. Well, for one, it's the immediate circuit breaker for helpless outrage. There's a place for helpless outrage, but to marinate it in it, as many, many people do for minutes or hours each day, is not good for individual health and well-being. And it is dispiriting, and it undermines effective political action. And one of the things that happens when you come really close to the emergent edge of now, the front edge of now. Think of consciousness as like a windshield with some thickness to it. The subjective present is typically around 1.5 seconds long, ballpark. It has a kind of a thickness to it, right? Well, if you come really close to the very emergent front of that ongoing 1 to 2 second window or thickness of the windshield of consciousness, what starts to happen, and you can observe it directly, is that suffering, ruminating, fussing and feuding falls away because you're so close to being updated by whatever's new. That's a very effective way to get out of helpless outrage rumination about grr.
0: Okay, so we have a thought, something we hear, some piece of news, and we have a thought. And for a moment, we're on the edge of the newness.
1: Yep, exactly
0: but
1: right.
0: But what we do in many cases is that then we dwell on what we know went before what we remember about how we were feeling when and all of that stuff. So that enters in pretty quickly. But you're talking about that moment when the newness just kind of, oh, delight.
1: Yeah.
0: There's delight there.
1: Wonder.
0: And wonder. So that's what all of these practices, the steadying the mind or to teach to help ourselves be familiar with the sustained attention to that moment of newness.
1: Yeah, and have that capacity. Sometimes there's a place for ruminating about something. And the kind of ruminating comes from chewing your cud, right? Like the cows do.
0: Yeah.
1: You gotta chew on it. I'm a muller myself. Sometimes it's important to be able to just go inside, you know, and think about things and feel them, right? And to have a heart that is soft enough to feel the weight of the cries of the world, you know, the weight of the impacts on so many people, including many people who don't have the kind of privileges I have, and they are really impacted by the rise of authoritarianism in its various forms in the world these days, including in America. And so we need to be able to do that. On the other hand, I think many, many people would say that they are routinely preoccupied in a way that doesn't feel good and is not productive and it doesn't help them figure anything out or move them to any action. It's just helpless outrage. Or alternately, people, and I know them, turn a blind eye to politics because they don't want to get upset about it. And for me, the kinds of strengths that get developed through long-term practice, including in the practices in this book, and what you see in people who are farther up the mountain of awakening, broadly defined, including farther along than I am, you see that they are tough as nails. They are strong. They don't suffer fools gladly. They're not afraid. They can't be cowed. They're not bowed. They may realize it in their role as, let's say, a monk under some dictator. They have, you know, limited opportunities to say what they see, but there's no fear inside their heart.
0: I think that you give a wonderful example of this, and it goes to that second practice, which is warming the heart and loving kindness. And you talk about experiencing a time with His Holiness the Dalai Lama. But what you notice off to the side was this bodyguard.
1: Yeah.
0: So I think that this kind of illustrates what
1: you're
0: talking
1: great
0: about.
1: Example. Yeah. Great example. Yeah. Thanks for going there. So I lucked out. I got it to go to a conference where the Dalai Lama was present. This was 15 plus years ago. And because he's the head of state of an occupied nation, Tibet, there was a lot of security around the event. So it was very strange to be at a nonviolent Buddhist center like Sphere Rock with a bunch of armed guards with attack dogs. And yet the guards were all laughing and joyful because of the occasion. It was wonderful. So I filed into a room with about 100 other people. After a few minutes, the Dalai Lama came in with his translator and another guy, and the Dalai Lama gave a wonderful talk. I don't remember any of it. I do remember the other guy. He was an unprepossessing, looked like Tibetan, wearing a suit. He filled it out. He looked kind of like a 40-year-old version of a middle linebacker in a college football team. And he kind of moved like a dancer, and he stood off to the side, just smiling at everybody, no big deal, very humble, radiating loving kindness, no sense of hostility or menace. And then he began to realize he was the Dalai Lama's ninja. He was there to take a bullet for him if he had to. And you could sense in this man this profound capability, black belts up the yin-yang probably, and yet no menace, no hostility. And he was, for me, an epitome of practice, that he could be fully present, there to do a job, while being wide open to take in the whole room, not trying to create trouble with anyone, while clear about his own loyalties and what his job was if the chips were down. I was deeply moved by that, deeply touched by his example, including his readiness to sacrifice himself,
0: yeah,
1: if need be.
0: Yeah. So there it is. That's the practice.
1: Yeah,
0: that to stay in that loving kindness, even when we can feel, take in how people are suffering because of certain actions of others. And so it's not that we're not aware of that.
1: Correct, entirely.
0: But
1: we can develop these in ourselves. Like that ninja, that bodyguard, had trained and cultivated. He had grown many, many flowers in his mind. He had pulled many, many weeds. He had helped the flowers to crowd out the weeds over time. And that's incredibly hopeful, especially at a time these days when so many people feel kind of helpless, feel sort of pushed around, futile, sense of despair.
0: Yes.
1: What use is it? In the last presidential election in 2016, do you know what percentage of young people age 18 to 25 voted? 15%.
0: Yeah.
1: 85% of them sat it out, even though they will most inherit the consequences, including for the world's
0: climate. And they said, oh, it doesn't matter. It doesn't
1: crazy.
0: Matter. Yeah.
1: Yeah.
0: Yeah.
1: So, you know, instead of that, we can develop ourselves, which is so hopeful, through practices. You know, what you practice grows stronger. And that's why we need to practice.
0: Exactly. So being whole. Let's talk a little bit about wholeness. I think about that as allowing, we're receiving things without attaching to it, without, you know, grasping it somehow. Mm. But it doesn't mean that we're not receiving it. So we're opening to what is going on. We're not uninformed.
1: Yeah. So the practice of being wholeness, I call it being wholeness. Yes. I could have called it softening into wholeness as well. It comes from research that's very powerful. Quick summary is that if a person is stressfully solving a problem.
0: Yes.
1: Or alternately, spacing out, mind wandering, ruminating, fantasizing, daydreaming. Either way, the networks in the brain that especially get involved are in the midline of the cortex. If you could just kind of draw a line from your forehead in the middle of the top of your head all the way to the back, it's roughly there. The front part of that circuitry is involved in task-oriented problem-solving. The rearward portion is the so-called default mode network that gets active when we're ruminating or just spacing out. It's useful to do some of that, but I think most people, me included, we say, we spend way too much time stressfully solving problems or worrying about stuff in the ruminator rather than dropping into a sense of stable presence, being here as a whole. When we do that, we use networks on the sides of our brain, especially the right side for right-handed people, because that's the part of the brain that does holistic gestalt processing. And a lot of practice kind of boils down to getting out of the midline, in a sense, activation, especially getting out of the ruminator in the default mode and dropping into present moment awareness, which involves more circuits on the right side of your brain, switch for many left-handed people.
0: And I think you say that if we just go into that place where the mind is wandering, it tends to wander into the negative bias.
1: Exactly right. Research shows the average person has a wandering mind about half the time. And for every person like you who's probably pretty steady, there's someone who's really got a distracted, wandering mind. And you're right. The more that a person's mind wanders, the more that it tends to wander into negative material. Exactly right.
0: So it's
1: which
0: going
1: then
0: into
1: gets
0: the
1: reinforced.
0: Swamp.
1: Yeah, you get sucked in the swamp and then it gets reinforced. And so then you're more swamp-like and more vulnerable to swampiness.
0: And then the whole we get bombarded with all these images of fear, you know, that this is where we're supposed to live, in fear. Yeah. And that is huge. I mean, the media is just like pumping it out all the time. Our culture, it's just in the field.
1: Yeah.
0: And so we're really moving to change, to really change the power of a trajectory in our evolution.
1: Well, the how of that is complex, right?
0: Yeah.
1: It's clear to me what we can do at the individual level in terms of practice. And we can learn from the wisdom traditions and then apply it in our own lives. And respect, I think, the longing in everyone's heart for a fundamental inner peace, lovingness, and happiness. I think deep down inside, everyone wants that. People may go about it through narcissistic sociopathy, right, as an authoritarian ruler, or people may go about it in other ways, but I think we all long for that. And I just think, really, for people of all ages, particularly for people who've got a little practice under their belt, you know, they've meditated a little bit, they've done some yoga maybe they've done a little therapy, or they've just reflected a lot. Okay, great. If you're interested in what's next, if you're interested in developing yourself further, if you're interested in really fulfilling your own potential, as the great teachers have called us to do throughout all the traditions and throughout all of history, well, this is the book for you that I tried to write.
0: Right, exactly. And that's what you're saying, is that, hey, here we are. We have a technology, let's say, that we can use for this time to be really practical and be of true help.
1: Yeah.
0: It takes a lot because we want the authoritarian, we want the fences, and we want the person saying, here's how to do it in a certain way. But you're talking about something that is much bigger than that and more exciting.
1: I totally agree. And just really super fast. It's like, think about people you know that are models to you of strength with heart. They have an unshakable core. They feel it. Yeah. You'll see the Dalai Lama's face sorrowing. Let's say a kindergarten teacher that's highly respected, being upset about something, but really quickly coming back to center.
0: Whoa. Thank you. Thank you for that. I've been speaking with Dr. Rick Hansen, and he is the author of Neurodharma, New Science, Ancient Wisdom, and Seven Practices of the Highest Happiness. If you want to know more about his work, go to his website, rickhansen.net, or you can get there through the New Dimensions website, newdimensions.org. I'm Justine Willis-Toms. 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

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On this show, you'll hear solutions journalism for social justice, fueling action, not despair. I'm Sonali Kolhatkar, host and executive producer. This week, we'll examine the DNC's release of its embarrassingly unfinished and unimpressive 2024 election autopsy. My guest, India Walton of Roots Action, will share her thoughts and explain what her organization's alternative, more honest assessment found. Then we'll turn to Tom Moore, originator of an innovative idea to undermine the Citizens United ruling on unlimited corporate influence over elections. Tom will share a major and unexpected victory that just happened in Hawaii. And finally, we'll turn to Tahir Amin, co-author of a new book, Pharma Monopoly, The Battle for the Future of Medicines. He'll offer just alternatives to profit-driven pharmaceutical access. That's coming up in just a moment.

0: 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After many months of obstruction, the Democratic National Committee finally released an unfinished draft of an assessment that was meant to dissect the party's 2024 failure in winning the White House and control of Congress. Critics from all corners roundly dismissed the DNC autopsy as incomplete and a reflection of precisely why the party has failed to hold on to power in spite of upholding ideals backed by most Americans. My guest is India Walton. She's an advocate for criminal legal reform, improving access to healthcare, staffs, safe staffing, and affordable housing. She was a 2021 Democratic nominee for mayor of Buffalo, New York, and is currently a senior strategist with Roots Action and Roots Action Education Fund. Roots Action recently released its own report on the 2024 election. Welcome to the program, India.
1: Thank you for having me, Sonali. I'm happy to be here.
0: Let's first talk about the DNC's report before we compare it to what Roots Action put out. What exactly was this report? It was not finished. I understand someone named Paul Rivera authored it. Why was the DNC dragging its feet into releasing this? I mean, it just seems like a big mess all around, a reflection, as I mentioned, of the mess the Democratic Party is in.
1: I completely agree. I mean, so before the DNC released its own report, Roots Action released an autopsy. But what we said was not anything that wasn't common knowledge. So we know that the Democrats lost to Trump because there was a failure to denounce a genocide happening. There was a failure of a mainstream economic platform that prioritized working people, which is the majority of us. There was a lack of communication to young people. And in the releasing of the autopsy, like, the same things we're missing. So it's like you are making a report about why you lost, but it appears to be that you still don't even understand why that happened.
0: It's really interesting to see what was released, and the whole thing is available online for the public to look at. This is on the Democrats' website, the DNC's website. We linked to it from our page. I mean, even the title page is sort of missing. Build to Win, Build to Last, I think, was supposed to be the working title of the report. And among the things that the report, or the draft version of it that was released, tried to examine was, as you mentioned, there was no mention of Gaza, but also what was really interesting to me was that there was an emphasis on the fact that or at least this author decided that rural voters were ignored by the Democratic Party and that it did so at its own peril, and the only way to really win in the future would be to focus on rural voters. Rural voters is a euphemism for white working class conservative voters, right?
1: And, you know, I think the part that's missing here is that a lot of us on the far left, if that's what you want to call it, right, or a lot of us progressives, know that we have more in common with a white rural voter than we do with the Democratic elites, because those are the people who are, and I mean, like, the thing is, like, the Democrats are not going to win them with the same old messaging that Trump is bad and we're better, because people are suffering at the gas pumps, in the grocery stores, our utilities are going up. They're putting these data centers all over that's consuming all of the clean water and fresh air, right? So, like, it's not about the demographic as much as it is about a broad message that prioritizes people who do work, who are the people who are up at 6 a.m. and struggling still. And I think that our party has failed to produce a message that resonates with people like me and, like, you know, whatever white rural farmer or mine worker or whomever, because like I said, we have more in common than not. And I think that people are beginning to see that we are allowing race in this like cleaving of people depending on what they look like to separate us. And people are starting to wake up to the fact that we need to be united in the struggle for working class families.
0: And so when you look at where that report fell short, you mentioned a few things. So it's really interesting. Roots Action put out its report before you saw the DNC's own unfinished autopsy. And when that draft was released, it looks as though the things that Roots Action identified in what the party needed to do were precisely among the things that were missing from the DNC's autopsy. But Roots Action didn't have access to this flawed DNC autopsy. So that's really interesting. And what do you make of the fact that they ignored all the obvious things? There should have been enough of an overlap, but there really wasn't that much.
1: I really want to give a shout out to Roots Action because, you know, I want to remind folks that Roots Action was one of the first organizations to call for Joe Biden to step aside and not run again, knowing that he could not win against Trump. We're one of the first organizations to call for a primary. So like when he finally did decide to step aside, right? Like there was this sort of coronation that happened rather than allowing the voters to decide. And here we are again, where we produced our own autopsy report and then also called for the public revealing of the party's report that was woefully understated. And I think that the lesson that we get out of this is like, listen to the people who know, listen to the people who are actually like on the ground talking to people and having these conversations and in academic spaces, but also in coffee shops and grocery stores and kitchen tables. Like it's not that we have any special information that's not available to everyone. We know because we talk to people, we have conversations that exist outside of this vacuum of the Democratic Party.
0: And let's drill down on the results that Roots Action came up with. And this is also, of course, all online at democraticautopsy.org. We mentioned Gaza and the fact that there was nothing in the DNC's autopsy suggesting that Biden's unconditional support of Israel at a time when the genocide was in full force had anything to do with the party's loss. What did Roots Action find on the issue of Palestine, and what became Biden's effective surrogate, Kamala Harris?
1: When we look at the numbers and when we think about the demographic of people that are 18 to 24, 25 to mid-30s, this was a major issue for them, right? Like we saw protests among college campuses. And I think that the thing that the Democrats decided to do was to blame progressives and blame anti-war activists and saying, well, you told people to not vote. And it's like, we didn't tell people to not vote. We told people that this was the issue. We told you that this was the issue of the day, and you chose to ignore it because you don't value these votes as much as you value your donors. And I think that's what we are seeing play out right now.
0: What about the fact that people were also incredibly upset with the Democratic Party's failure to take on the issue of affordability? Now, Joe Biden actually did push through some very progressive policies in the infrastructure bill. There was more support for working class Americans than Trump has ever considered, but it still wasn't enough because people still didn't feel it right in their day-to-day spending. And maybe the Democrats didn't really talk about it because they don't like to talk about putting people over corporations necessarily.
1: Well, when you have basically lifelong employment and lifelong healthcare is not really your issue. And I think that a part of the problem is that we are not fully supporting the Cori Bushes of the world and the folks who are not establishment Democrats, but the folks who really like are out here every day on the ground doing the work and building lasting relationships and surviving all of the same crises that the general American public is surviving. And the affordability message, it was non-existent. It wasn't there. And I think that like when you're offering people incentives to purchase homes when they can't afford rent, like no one can save up for a down payment if I can't even pay for where I currently live. So I think that like the strategy on its face to them, right, who already have, felt okay. But to us, the voters, right, the 99%, it fell flat. And a lot of that has to do with this consultant class and people who are really out of touch with how everyday people live. And I think that our party, and I will continue to call it our party until it's not, continues to punch left and punch down on progressives and punch down on the people who are closely connected to our communities rather than producing the results that we need. And we're getting to a point now where it's like not being Trump is not good enough. And yeah, people are staying home because what do I get out of it? Right. Like,
0: and to be fair, India, one of the things that what you just mentioned, not being Trump is not enough. To be fair, that particular the DNC's own autopsy did identify that not being Trump isn't enough. So let's talk about moving forward. It is the end of May that you and I are speaking. Just a few months from now will be the midterm elections where a party, the party that is locked out of power often makes gains. And of course, unfortunately, the Supreme Court has taken the GOP, put its thumb on the scale by making it easy for the GOP to steal districts through gutting the Voting Rights Act. So it's looking far more grim for the Democrats to come back in the midterms and hold Trump accountable. And the party itself doesn't really seem to be taking seriously any efforts to listen to what Roots Action is saying, for example. It's, you know, very, very close to the midterms and 2.5 years to the next presidential race. What hope is there for your party, as you were saying?
1: There's always hope. And in the background, while we are being ignored by the folks who are charged with representing us, we continue to organize. We are making sure that we can take buses of people down to the southern states to make sure that we're protecting people's rights to vote. And then in addition to that, I think that a lot of the gains that we're seeing among Democrats are coming from progressive candidates. And it would behoove the establishment Dems to acknowledge that, like, people are getting hope from folks who they have ostracized and excluded from participating in the Democratic Party. You know, one of the things about Ken Martin is the first thing he did was box out Hogg, right? Who's an amazing fundraiser.
0: And Ken Martin is the chair of the DNC, and you're referring to David Hogg, who is a young Democrat, one of the survivors of the Parkland shooting in Florida.
1: Yes, a young Democrat who should be an up-and-coming leader in the party, who was a part of the DNC, who was pushed out. So I think that, like, coupled with holding back the real results of the autopsy report, which is that they failed to resonate with young people, working class people, and address the genocide in Gaza, is that also, like, you promised that you were going to create a big tent party and you didn't. The first thing you did was close ranks.
0: So, India, give out a website for Roots Action. I think I said it before, democraticautopsy.org. Is that the best place for people to go to get the report themselves? And then what do you want people to be able to do with this report? How do you hope it's used as a tool?
1: I mean, the one thing that I think is a significant difference between the report that Roots Action put out and what the DNC put out is that their report is 192 pages long, and it takes a lot of command F and control alt F or whatever it is, how you use it to find the information that you need. And I think that our report was a lot more comprehensive, easier to digest. I do think that this is a conversation that's worth continuing, that we need to think about why Democrats are not winning, but also think about what our values are, like who we are as a party, because do we want to be the other wing of the same bird, or do we want to actually take care of people? And I think that's what most voters are looking for right now. How am I going to make sure my health care is secure? How am I going to make sure that my housing is affordable? How am I going to make sure that the planet is not continually being destructed, and that we take care of people instead of continuously enriching the already super rich? So I think that it is worth a look. So check out the autopsy report at Roots Action. You can go to rootsaction.org. You can find links to it at progressivehub.org. You can follow us on social media. We've been posting about it pretty consistently. So like I said, it's a conversation that I believe is worth continuing.
0: And it's so interesting because the kind of reports that the DNC tried to put out is, again, reflective of the disarray of the party. It's a party that loves to hire consultants, spend a lot of money on these convoluted, internal, you know, technical, wonkish type of, strategizing that ends up actually not making much of a difference, and completely ignoring the simple, elegant solutions that lie right before it. And so it's certainly worth looking at both reports and comparing them for a sense of where the party is and where it needs to go. India, thank you so much for joining us today. Good luck to you.
1: Thank you.
0: My guest has been India Walton, senior strategist with Roots Action and Roots Action Education Fund. And I'm Sonali Kohatkar, executive producer of Rising Up with Sonali, an independently produced subscriber-supported program nationally syndicated to radio stations, free speech TV, and podcast platforms.

0: the basis of the 2010 Citizens United Supreme Court ruling that has flooded election races with seemingly limitless resources and skewed the political landscape. Currently, more than a dozen states are considering a similar approach as Hawaii. Joining me now is the person who came up with the innovative legal approach that Hawaii's law is based on. Tom Moore is Senior Fellow for Democracy Policy at the Center for American Progress in Washington, D.C. Welcome to the program, Tom.
1: Thank you, Stella. Really happy to be here.
0: So last we spoke was a few months ago, and we were examining a similar effort in Montana, which is actually where I believe things went quite far before any other state did. But Montana is in the process of collecting signatures to put it to voters directly in the November ballot. And we'll talk about Montana later, but let's focus on Hawaii. What exactly is the law that Hawaii passed, and how did it do it so soon?
1: Well, they ran it through their legislature. It was just a regular legislative process rather than going to the voters. And they had a number of bills introduced. They picked out the best one among them, moved that forward, went through two Senate committees and two House committees and a conference committee. Each step of the way looked like it was, steps away from death. And the governor signed it very, very quickly. It was all a very, very pleasant surprise. We worked hard to testify in favor of the bill and get some good arguments out there, some good responses out, and that kind of thing. But it was not a sure thing until the very last second.
0: And for those among our audience who don't recall exactly what the basis of this approach to undermine Citizens United is, give us the brief nutshell. It doesn't actually take aim at any kind of federal policy or try to undo directly the Supreme Court ruling. It changes the definition of what a corporation is and can do, because that's set at the state level, right?
1: That's right. It's not regulation, it's redefinition. States create corporations and they give powers to all the corporations that operate within their states. And the Supreme Court has said consistently for 200 years that is a matter of state law, that the federal courts don't have anything to do with that. And every state has a provision in there that says, hey, we can change up your powers at any time or get rid of you altogether. And every change we make applies to everybody in the state, not just new corporations. And no out-of-state corporation can exercise any power in this state that a domestic corporation can't exercise. Those three things together are the heart of this, because basically what it means is that while the Supreme Court in Citizens United said, hey, if you're a corporation that has been given the power to spend in politics, your right to do it can't be regulated. But it never said that the state had to give any corporation any power, but especially not the power to spend in politics. So what Hawaii's law did, what the Montana plan is doing in Montana and every other state that wants to pick this up, basically just says like, hey, instead of giving you all these powers to do anything a natural person can do, we're going to give you this shorter list of powers. Here, have it. And that shorter list of powers does not include the power to spend in politics. And it's that simple. It's not a regulation of what they can do. It's a redefinition of who they are. They are now defined as entities that don't have the capacity to spend.
0: And of the versions of the bill that passed in Hawaii, which version passed? Was it the best version? Was it the version you would have picked? And also, what do you make of the fact that Hawaii's Attorney General, Ann Lopez, has opposed the bill? She said that it'll be very difficult and costly to defend in court if it's challenged.
1: Yeah, well, she was concerned of the cost of defending it if they lost. She is now duty-bound to defend it to the best of her abilities. And hoping to be able to help her office with their duty as best as we can. It was a good version of the bill. The difference between going through a legislature and going through doing a voter initiative is, if you go through a legislature, it goes through all these committees, it has all these amendments, and it's going through the classic sausage machine.
0: Right, it can get watered down, basically.
1: Exactly. With a voter initiative, you write it, you get the signatures, you put it before the voters exactly how you want it, and that's what moves forward. So there were some large changes that were discussed that would have destroyed the bill, in my view, cooler heads prevailed, and basically at the end of the day, they made a number of changes to it that made people more comfortable with voting for it, but did not change the essential nature of the bill. It did not make it any harder to defend in court or any less legally

0: strong.
1: And so now what? I believe that it is in 2027, so next year, that it goes into effect. Once it goes into effect, what happens? What's the cascade effect in Hawaii, outside Hawaii?
0: Well, the direct effect is all within Hawaii. And when this bill, when this law goes into effect, it'll be July 1st, 2027. Basically, in Hawaii politics, local, state, and federal, every dollar that's spent will be from an individual human being. It'll be disclosed. It'll be voluntary. And that is a gigantic difference from what we have right now. They delayed, one of the amendments was to delay the effective date to July 1st. And so there will be another Hawaii legislative session there. So if there are tweaks that need to be made to it, hopefully not weakening amendments to it, those can be done between now and when the bill, when the law goes into effect.
1: So there are, I mentioned, a dozen other states where this is being considered. Let's first talk about Montana. The Montana State Supreme Court had taken issue with the bill. People were gathering signatures. I wrote about this effort and spoke to a couple of volunteers you pointed me to in Truthout. And it looks like, it's probably still going full steam ahead. Is that the case? Can Montana... actually, Montana voters actually have it on their ballot this November?
0: Absolutely. I expect that they will. The Transparent Election Initiative did all the work to get it onto the ballot or to get it out for signatures. And the political committee called the Montana Plan is now working really hard to get those signatures together. They've got most of them. They have until June 19 to get all those signatures together. They have a large majority of them already certified by the Secretary of State. They're in very, very good shape. They're incredibly well organized. It is an all-volunteer effort, which hasn't been seen in Montana in decades. They're not doing any paid signature gatherers whatsoever. There's been so much enthusiasm among just ordinary Montanans that they are out there gathering hundreds of signatures. So it's a pretty cool effort. And what they're a little tickled about is Hawaii legislators cited the Montana example. They went and took the language from Montana and wrote it into their own bills in Hawaii. And if the Montana plan does get on the ballot and is voted in this fall, their effective date is January 1st. So while Hawaii may have passed it into law first, Montana's law will go into effect first.
1: If it gets on the ballot and is passed by voters, which currently looks very likely considering the enthusiasm, and I'll certainly link to the interview you and I did specifically on Montana a few months ago for our subscribers. Let's talk about where else this policy is being considered, which other states, and Tom, is it the case that in order for Citizens United to become invalid across the country, that every state would have to pass its version of something like this?
0: Well, it does have to be a state-by-state effort. But what's interesting about this, what's kind of cool about it, is that every state, like if Montana passes this, they don't care if Wyoming never passes this. Their elections are protected from corporate and dark money from top to bottom. Their ballot issues, everything. So what's unusual about this is you don't need 25 states to have a tipping point, or you don't need, there's not a critical mass that you need to get. Every state that does this fixes its own politics. I think after there is some kind of, Supreme Court decision that either they just leave it be, or they decide that they don't want to suffer the pain of what it would take to overturn it. When that moment comes, I think it's going to start to roll in lots and lots of different legislatures. We had bills in 15 different legislatures this year, more, and then Montana was a 16th state. Those suffered the fate that first-year bills usually do, which is they went in, everybody got a look at it, it didn't really make it all the way through, and then and just kind of like kind of petered out during the legislative session. That is what we expected to happen with all the bills, and Hawaii was an incredibly pleasant surprise, and the result of a lot of work among community organizers, a bunch of different groups in Hawaii, a bunch of different very dedicated legislators, and the sponsor, Senator Carl Rhodes, was retiring at the end of this session, and there was an awful lot of respect for him and a desire not to get in the way of one of his signature efforts.
1: And given where the country is today, Tom, I'm wondering if you are willing to make the links between the impact that Citizens United has had on our political process and the fact that there is just rising inequality in the country today at the same time that corporations are just thriving. You know, this ought to be front and center for voters who are feeling the pinch at the grocery store, that corporations have been essentially able to take over our political system in large part thanks to Citizens United. Here is one solution, even if it isn't such an obvious solution to many people, even if it's not necessarily getting front page coverage in the New York Times, right?
0: It may get front page coverage in the New York Times pretty soon. But it's a fundamental, when you take two steps back, it's a fundamental rethinking of what the relationship is between people and corporations. At the end of the day, corporations don't actually work for their shareholders. They work for us because we create them through our legislatures, through our laws. And if corporations are doing something in our state that we don't like, we have the power as citizens and working through our legislators to do something about that. And that's not a way that people thought about the relationship between people and corporations for a very long time. And that's what makes this approach very different, is it is, instead of going to this whole regulatory power of the state, it is going to this defining and power-granting authority of the state over its corporations. And by exercising that, like, you're actually, I mean, you know, the people of Hawaii, the people of Montana are actually saying to all corporations, it's like, enough, like, you have wrecked our politics, like, stop. And we can do this because we create you. And, you know, I think it could be a very, very powerful recalibration of how people think about corporations and how they think about whether they're going to let corporations run their lives.
1: Any of the big states, the ones that can often kick off a trend, considering doing what Hawaii has done, considering redefining its the charter for corporations? I'm thinking of California and New York, other big states.
0: New York was actually the first state to introduce a bill. California, they also had a bill going this past session. I went out to Sacramento. You have to testify in person if you're going to testify in a California bill. Minnesota, it went through a number of committees before washing out there. Ordinarily, in a lot of legislatures, the best way to pass something this year is to have had it fail last year. It takes two or three times to really get something moving. And that's true for any kind of bill. A bill like this, which literally no one has seen anything like it in a century, there have not been any bills that kind of exercise this state authority in this way. It is not surprising that a lot of states wanted to kind of, you know, give it a harder look over several sessions. We've had outreach from folks in almost every state just since this past weekend. I've had two more state legislators write to me and say, like, hey, I'd like to do this in my state. Can you give us a hand? So it's pretty viral. I mean, for a strategy that was just introduced publicly last September, to have it in 15 state legislatures and have a ballot initiative moving in another state is pretty good.
1: Right, and you can sort of see the snowball effect. Every time there is a victory, it gets picked up in the news, and then advocates in their states think, well, if Hawaii can do it, if Montana can do it, then why can't we as well? And it's such a simple thing to do that's quite innovative. It doesn't require an enormous, you know, redoing or reconfiguration, right? I mean, is there something that you can say about sort of the cost of implementation, say in Hawaii?
0: Yeah, this is what's interesting about the way it's complicated. But with corporate law, if you've got powers that you're granted and you go beyond those powers, that's, you're acting ultra vires, beyond the powers. And if you're acting here, there's a bunch of consequences for that we haven't seen in a long time either. But basically, shareholders can hold individual officers and directors responsible. The charter of the of the corporation can be taken away by the attorney general. You know, acts are declared void by the state, which has all kinds of follow-on effects. They are bad consequences. They are very serious consequences that corporations don't ordinarily face, but when they take actions. So there's not much of a cost of implementation. What's interesting is that it's actually not the state that does. It's not looking after this. It's not doing investigations. It's not doing anything like that. It's mostly private parties that bring it up in litigation, and a judge will decide there what the situation is. But it's not a difficult thing to put in place. And basically, you're going to have if you're a corporation, you're going to have your in-house counsel, and you're going to have your insurers saying you need to stay a mile away from any kind of thing that looks like political spending. So there'll be all kinds of internal, perfectly practical restraints on corporations as well. Hmm.
1: Give out the website for Transparent Election Initiative, Tom, where people can read the work that's being done in Montana. And also, we'll certainly link to your paper at the Center for American Progress about this effort and this approach. But what about Transparent Election Initiative?
0: Thank you. Appreciate that. It's that group is transparentelection.org. And then
1: they were the first in Montana. They were among the first in the country to take on your idea, right?
0: Yes. But they want to work with everybody in every state on that,
1: right?
0: And you know, in some ways, like I'm, you know, Center for American Progress, and I are providing the policy and the legal support. And Transparent Election Initiative is doing the on the ground work. They're doing a ton of it in Montana right now, but they really want to work with people in other states as well. If you want to check out how the actual ballot issue in Montana is going, it's montanaplan.org. That's another good site.
1: Right.
0: Between they're excellent websites. There's a ton of information there.
1: Well, I want to thank you again, Tom, for joining us today. Good luck to you, and hope to have you back on each time another state makes a difference in this arena. Appreciate it.
0: Always a pleasure. Take care.
1: My guest has been Tom Moore. He's Senior Fellow for Democracy Policy at the Center for American Progress in Washington, D.C. 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

0: 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The U.S.'s Council of Economic Advisors this month released a report assessing consumer prices for pharmaceuticals and concluded that Americans pay the highest drug prices in the world and that the developing world pays too little. What is missing from the report is the power of pharmaceutical corporations to set prices and reap massive profits from desperate and sick people while maintaining monopoly power. That's the subject of a new book called Pharma Monopoly, The Battle for the Future of Medicines. Its lead author, Tahir Amin, now joins me. He's a founder and CEO of the Initiative for Medicines Access and Knowledge. He's also served as advisor and consultant to international groups such as the European Patent Office, the World Health Organization, and UNITAID, and has testified before the U.S. Congress on patents and unsustainable drug prices. Welcome to the program, Tahir.
1: Thank you. Thanks for having me, Sonali.
0: So you focus in your book primarily in the beginning on the COVID-19 vaccines because it's such a great and such a recent example of the way in which the battle over drug prices played out internationally versus here in the United States and revealed, you know, how pharmaceutical companies and the politicians who defend them conspire, if you will, to keep, you know, drugs to themselves or control access. Tell us that story of what it was that the battle over access to COVID-19 vaccines revealed to you as somebody who works on making drugs sustainable.
1: Yeah, it was really one of the key drivers as to why myself and my co-author really decided to write this book after 20 years of working in what is known as the access to medicines movement. What we saw play out during COVID was this really an apartheid system, which not only just happens between medicines not reaching people in the global south, but actually also happens here in the United States and also even in Europe, in the more rich, wealthier countries, where many people cannot afford their medicines. And in the COVID example, was so many people did not even see a first shot of the vaccine. I think by some counts, 2.2 billion people by the time the pandemic was officially announced as over in May 2023. So what we saw was an example where the wealthy countries were hoarding all the technology, but also the vaccine shots, and yet they were not willing to release the technology so that others could manufacture it in the global south for themselves, so that they could actually didn't have to be dependent. And the reason being is because we have this body of rules and law, which is often referred to as a rules-based order, where basically intellectual property, which is the patents that protect these vaccines, are more important than people's lives.
0: And so they kept shifting the goalposts, as you write. They kept, and oh, there was also this logic of, well, we're in an emergency situation now. We'll deal with the long-term issue around patents later on. But right now it's an emergency. And yet when it suited them, they were following the rules that they themselves had set. And when it suited them, they were breaking those rules, right?
1: Yeah, that's exactly it. India and South Africa were two countries that led over 100 middle-income and low-income countries to try and suspend intellectual property rights so that other countries could scale up the manufacturing. Because what we really had during COVID was a supply issue. The vaccines were potentially there, but the supply issues weren't, and that is where we were hitting bottlenecks. And what's really interesting in the story, which we don't go into too much, but it does appear in some of my other writings, is on the one hand, the Pfizers and the Modernas, who were two of the leading manufacturers for the what we call the mRNA vaccines, were essentially infringing on other intellectual property rights. So they were kind of almost waiving intellectual property rights for their own need. And then those cases now are happening in court. But during the time of the pandemic, when people were pleading for those intellectual property rights to be suspended so that others could manufacture, the Pfizers, the Modernas, and the, you know, many of the Western governments actually resisted that, even though the United States government, the Biden administration at the time, said that they would waive patents during the pandemic. They didn't do more than that. It was a lot of lip service. They didn't put any political pressure on the Europeans who were kind of playing the bad cop in that scenario. Usually it's the United States. And so basically nothing happened. And by the time some agreement was made in about 2022, 23, it was meaningless. The disaster had happened, many people died, and now we're left with negotiations which are going on, supposedly for the pandemic preparedness treaty, which is being negotiated for the next pandemic. And the radical shifts that we need to see are not happening. A lot of it was, as we say in the book, by these think tanks which like to present themselves as trying to solve the world's problems, are actually holding the status quo.
0: And among those think tanks were the Gates Foundation and others that claim to be liberal and claim to be doing, working in the interest of the global South and low-income countries and communities, but were often part of the problem.
1: Absolutely, yeah. No, they will not mess with the system that actually grants the power to the pharmaceutical companies. So much of the Gates philanthropy that goes into gives the impression of making medicines affordable are really only maintaining the very systems that create the inequities that we face and the injustices that we face. That led to a lot of the vaccine apartheid that we saw. In fact, Bill Gates himself, during the pleading for the suspension of intellectual property rights, said it was nonsense, it was silly. And his organization later backtracked a little bit on that. But again, it was all too late, and they were doing everything they can to make sure that more open systems, more collaborative systems, which didn't revolve around sort of holding the knowledge as a property right, didn't come to the fore.
0: And I'm sure that Americans, the ones who were getting access to vaccines before the rest of the world, you wouldn't have approved of that. When given the chance, most people are empathetic. Most people want to share this kind of knowledge for the public good. And I want to shift to what's happening here in the United States because we're told that the reason that our drug prices, so setting aside the COVID vaccine, which the US made an exception during the time of the pandemic to make vaccines free, in sharp contrast to pharmaceuticals and drugs in general. Now we have been and are continuing to be in a situation where Americans are paying very, very high prices for drugs. And instead of pointing the blame at pharmaceutical companies who are setting drug prices, the Trump administration and politicians are blaming people in the global South and in Europe who pay lower prices because their governments regulate prices. Explain why that logic is empty. It doesn't work.
1: Well, in many ways, that logic is an extension of the logic that got us into this terrible situation where we have these pharma monopolies, where the power of the pharmaceutical industry over the last 50 years, be through neoliberal policies, which is what the book tracks, is why we're in this mess. And this is a natural extension now that the American public are hurting because of the rising drug prices, because of the policies that both parties, the Democratic and the Republicans, have played out in order to maintain the economic power of the United States, which was the creation of the World Trade Organization. Now that's come to bite many Americans, the pricing structures. Now they want to try and deflect the attention elsewhere. They want to say, actually, oh, it's the other countries that are freeloading, is the language. Before it was other countries were pirates for copying or trying to make their own medicines, which were supposedly copying intellectual property. And now it's these countries are freeloading. And the whole sort of thesis of that doesn't make sense because, really, as you said in your introduction to this part of the conversation, the drug companies set the price. What really the Trump administration is doing in its latest attempt at window dressing of this issue is to say the Europeans need to pay higher prices, and maybe that will also include the global South countries at some point. But really, instead of actually tackling where the power really lies in the pharmaceutical industry, what I see happening with the Trump administration's plan, this most favored nation drug pricing and Trump Rx, is actually it's going to get other countries to pay higher prices under the ruse that, oh, Americans will then see lower prices. That's not going to happen. And that is where we are all going to get shafted in this process if we allow that to kind of play through. And we've already seen in the United Kingdom, which is where I'm from originally, that the UK has agreed to increase pay 25% more for the new medicines that may be coming down the line. And so they will actually end up, that could cost them up to 64 billion over the next 10 years until 2036. And one article by the International Consortium of Investigative Journalists calculated when they spoke to a health economist that could lead to almost 330,000 extra lives being lost because of the costs that have been shifted from the National Health Service in the UK to pay for these slightly higher priced drugs that the US has demanded. And the threat has been coming through tariffs, which is in many ways how many countries in the global south were pushed to implement intellectual property laws back in the 90s because of the threat that the US would use tariffs or trade pressures. So all this is a continuation of the same theme, but just in a different clothing.
0: Right now, there is a terrible situation in the Congo and in various African countries with the outbreak of Ebola that does not seem to be slowing. And so we are, very possibly going to be having to deal with this as a global community. Let's talk about what it will take for the next pandemic and in general, because, it's not just pandemic drugs or vaccines. It's the day-to-day healthcare that requires access to medications at a sustainable in a sustainable way that's at stake, not just for Americans, but for people around the world. What would it take to create a system and enforce a system where pharmaceutical companies aren't in it, aren't the only ones benefiting?
1: Yeah, I think there are a number of ideas that are out there. These are not generally new ideas, but they're ideas that actually need to get more airtime. I think, first of all, when we look at what's being negotiated, for example, at the World Health Assembly at the moment, and the attempt to get a pandemic preparedness treaty, really we need to remove the obstacles of intellectual property. Now, there's been various drafts that have been going on for the last few years since the pandemic ended, and we haven't moved forward. In fact, the obstacles, the same obstacles that always get put up, have been put up by the pharmaceutical industry and the wealthier countries that actually often hold the intellectual property rights to these kinds of vaccines. And really, we need to be able to waive them in the most critical circumstances, which was something like the COVID pandemic. The other factor is a lot of the development that goes into these emergency vaccines is coming from public funding. Now, whether it be the United States or whether it be other countries such as the UK or Europe, but even in the global south too. I think what we need is actually more of a public manufacturing system whereby the public collaboration between different countries, whereby rather than just pooling to buy supply of vaccines, they're pooling to actually create the vaccines and also allows different countries to actually produce them by themselves. Because what we end up with is we have supply constraints, which we saw in COVID. So I think one of the key conversations that's emerging now, both even just for general drugs that we take on a day-to-day basis, is actually having public production, something that actually is a public option that we can actually get the essential medicines that we need that are not being sort of held by the private sector, and they determine the price, they determine how much supply gets out. And I
0: So,
1: think
0: you're
1: that's
0: suggesting the obvious answer, the elegant, straightforward, direct way, the way that is probably not going to be easy to deal with politically, just because politicians benefit so much from keeping pharmaceutical companies unregulated. They are, on the grift, on the take, just to put it bluntly. But it's the most direct way. There's no sort of innovative, hidden mechanism by which you could press a button and make it all magically work. In your book, you identify the neoliberal deregulation, the neoliberal economic model that has become the norm now in the last few decades. That model of unfettered capitalism is really incompatible with access to healthcare and medicine, right?
1: Well, it is. I mean, the statistics just show themselves. In the United States, let's just think about the United States. I mean, often we talk about these issues as the global South or countries in Africa, but no, let's just look at the United States. One in three Americans are having difficulty filling their prescriptions. They're either cutting tablets, skipping doses, in order to make the prescription drugs work for them. And that is a catastrophe. So something has drastically broken, and that something is the policies that have actually surfaced over the last 40, 50 years. And one of the key fundamental roots of that is what the book focuses on a lot, and what my organization focuses on, is what we call the patent system and the intellectual property system, which basically allows these private actors to seize knowledge which should exist in the public domain, but they're able to privatize it through patents and other intellectual property rights. And what I fear is that's going to get worse as we enter this new frontier of artificial intelligence, AI, because what we're going to see is the next iteration of this intellectual property system, where we're going to see the privatization of what should be public knowledge, but in the hands of even fewer actors who are going to shape how we get our medicines and the sort of personalization of medicine. So what we're seeing is we're not going in the right direction at the moment. But that said, there is some hope. We've got examples in California where insulin is now being publicly produced by CalRx. It's one form of an example of how public production can work. It's not the best one, but it's a form of. We've got bills in New York at the state level that are actually trying to achieve this. And I know colleagues of mine are in conversation with Mayor Mamdani's team and his health commissioner to try and actually get this sort of pushed up into his agenda. So there are things happening, and I know even at the Geneva level, people are starting talking about public production and public manufacturing. So there is.
0: Does public production need to go hand in hand with the strict regulation of prices in every country? Because you can't just regulate in one country or one part of the world, because the companies will simply compensate themselves by raising prices elsewhere. So public production, but in the meantime, strict profit regulation and price regulation, rather.
1: Absolutely. No, you need that as well, because at the end of the day, there's always going to be a private industry, and there's always going to be a need. The public production stuff is not going to just solve everyone's problems at once. It's going to take time. We're going to have to create policy space for that. So you're absolutely right. I mean, the US has, in the last few years, for the first time, actually allow for negotiating drug prices for Medicare. Even though that's only a small slither of the population, it's a start. It's finally actually caught up with the rest of the global North countries, like in Europe. But we do need a stronger price regulation, and we do need to actually curtail the types of monopolies that we give the pharmaceutical industry. We have a patent system that's just rampantly abused, where companies can get patents, prolong their monopolies for longer, prevent competition from coming in. So there's a lot of pieces on the table that we could do. The political will has to be there. And I think we've shifted the conversation in the last 6 years, but it's not moving fast enough to give relief to the American patients, but also patients around the world. So really, I think you have to do it both the federal level, but also at the state level. Get your representatives to start writing about this. Get them to be represent you in the halls of Congress. But also don't forget the institutions like the FDA, and particularly the U.S. Patent Trademark Office, which doesn't get enough attention in this conversation as to why they're giving this power away so much to the pharmaceutical industry.
0: Well, I appreciate that so much. Thank you, Tahir Amin, for joining us today. Good luck with the book.
1: Thanks, Anali. Appreciate it.
0: My guest has been Tahir Amin, founder and CEO of the Initiative for Medicines Access and Knowledge, co-author with Rohit Malpani of Pharma Monopoly, The Battle for the Future of Medicines. I'm Sonali Kolhatkar, host and executive producer of Rising Up with Sonali, an independently produced subscriber-supported program nationally syndicated to radio stations, free speech TV, and podcast platforms.

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Hello, welcome to another episode of That Driving Beat. I'm broadcasting to you live from the WXOX Art FM studios here in Louisville, Kentucky on a warm Sunday afternoon. You may also be listening on the Face Radio online or one of several other fine community radio stations that pick up the show. My name is James, and I thank you for joining me for the radio dance party. Every week, I bring a box or two of 1960s, mostly, upbeat, rhythm and blues, soul, music, like that, you know, like the stuff I just played. That was Bob and Earl doing Dancing Everywhere, 1966. That record came out on the Mirrorwood label. Percy Sledge before that did Baby Help Me, 1967 on Atlantic, and started the show, as always, with the theme song of this show. That was Willie Mitchell doing That Driving Beat right at the top of the hour. Came out in 1965 on the High Records label out of Memphis, Tennessee. Okay, I have some new things to my collection again this week. Some of these came from digging just in the last week. Some of them are just I've gone into the boxes of things that I've bought and just hadn't got fully cleaned up, sorted into my collection. So I pulled a few things out of that and got some stuff I'm excited about. Some stuff that I had forgotten I grabbed a few months ago, and yeah, finally gonna play them here on the show. I guess let's get right into it. Coming up next in this first set, one by James Carr. It was a hole in my James Carr collection, and I'm glad to have a copy of this now. Oh, unfortunately, it's got a crack in it, but it's one of those cracks. It just kind of goes in from the edge of the record on towards the middle, but it plays through it. As long as I'm careful with it, hopefully it won't get any farther into the record. Wish it wasn't there, but it's the only copy of this one I have. James Carr, 1967, on the Gold Wax label, out of Memphis. Here is A Losing Game.

A lot of crackle on the end of that one there. All four of those were brand new to my collection. Maybe the first time you've heard them on the show. Maybe Uwe has played some of those in the past. I'm not sure. The one you just heard was Billy Bland with My Heart's on Fire. Came out on the Old Town label in 1961. You heard one from the Supremes before that on the Motown label. That was on a beautiful white label radio station promo on the Motown label. From 1964, that was Run, Run, Run. Billy Hambrick before that, New York City Baby on the Lee label from 1965. And James Carr started that set out with A Losing Game on Gold Wax from 67. Coming up next, one out of New Orleans from 1961 on the Elon label, Willie Harper, But I Couldn't.

That was a wild one from Detroit, new to my collection. George Young and the Youngsters covering Johnny B. Goode. That one came out on the Pace Setter label, a small label out of Detroit in 1967. The Vibrations before that did Wallflower, 1961 on Checker. Hank Ballard and his Midnighters, She's Got a Whole Lot of Soul. That one came out in 1964 on the King label out of Cincinnati. And Willie Harper started that set off with But I Couldn't on the Elon label out of New Orleans from 1961. Just gonna keep the music going here on That Driving Beat by special request, this next one. This is brand new to my collection. From 1965 on the Brownfield label, here's Johnny White, Whole Hog or None.

was The Showmen with Coming Home on the Minute label from 1962. Big D Irwin before that, Everybody's Gotta Dance But Me, also from 1962 on the Dimension label. Christine Quate before that, Mr. Stuck Up. She's from she was from Leeds in England, and that one came out in England on the Oriole record label, but I played it on the American issue on World Artists from 1964. From Hartford, Connecticut, before that, Fred Paris and the Restless Hearts did Walk a Little Faster. That one came out on the Checker label, part of the Chess record label company out of Chicago, but the group was out of Hartford, or at least Fred Paris was. Came out in 1965, and Johnny White started that one off, Whole Hog or None, 1965, on the Brownfield label, which was either out of Fort Worth, Texas, or maybe out of L.A., or maybe a little bit of both. It seems that recording was probably L.A., but I don't know. These minor labels, there's not a lot of information about some of them out there. Not a lot of reliable information. When, you know, obviously Motown has been documented to death, but these little ones, sometimes we just don't know much about them. Gonna play one by Fontella Bass here, another one on that Checker label, part of the Chess record company, from 1966, Safe and Sound.

That was Peaches and Herbs version of Love is Strange. That one came out in 1967 on the Date label. Made it actually to the Billboard Hot 100 number 13. So that's probably one of the biggest hits you hear on this show. I don't usually play the hits, but I don't think I'd actually heard that version before picking it up recently out there in the world. The original, or the first released version, I think. Certainly the big hit from of that tune of Love is Strange by Mickey and Sylvia came out in 1956. So that was an oldie when Peaches and Herb did it there in 1967. Before that, another new one to my collection by Rochelle Johnson. I know nothing about Rochelle Johnson, and I believe that was the only thing ever put out under that name, at least. That was called Playing the Field on the Swan label from 1962, and Fontella Bass got that set started. Safe and Sound on the Checker label, 1966. Got time for one more in this first hour of that driving beat. And it's by a group called The Bedford Incident, which is unsearchable online. I can't find anything else, anything out about this group. Seemed to be a one-off release by them, I think. And it's a Bob Dylan cover from 1969 on the Cap label. Here is The Bedford Incident with It Ain't Me, Babe.

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Welcome to the second hour of That Driving Beat for today. My name's James, and I'm broadcasting live on this Sunday evening from the Art FM WXOX studio in Louisville, Kentucky. You may also be catching the show on the Face Radio Brooklyn or one of several other fine community radio stations out there in the world. Thanks for joining me. And I hope you've been enjoying the radio dance party so far. Started out the second hour with Jackie Ross, Dynamite Lovin', 1965 on the Chess label. Then you heard the Casinos with That's the Way, 1964 on Terry. And you just heard a beat-up copy of Don Covey and the Good Timers doing Mercy Mercy, 1964 on Rosemart. That's not a rare record. I'm sure I have extras of that at home. I need to find a better copy and retire that one. But I am playing vinyl, as you can tell. The little ones, the little records with the big hole, the kind you might have seen in jukeboxes back in the day. 45 RPM, 7-inch. That's what I do here on That Driving Beat. All right, I'm going to play play one now. Let me make sure. Yes, that is what I have queued up. It's by a group called the Magnificent Men, which were a group out of York and Harrisburg, Pennsylvania. And this is a cover of a country music standard done by many people over the years, including George Jones and hold on, I have a list here. It was first done by David Houston, and it's been done by George Jones, the Statler Brothers, Merle Haggard, Tammy Wynette, Charlie Rich, Tanya Tucker, Johnny Paycheck, Lefty Frizzell, many more. So why are you playing it on this show? Well, songs are elastic, and they can be stretched in different directions, and as I say on this show pretty often, there's not always much of a difference between country music and R&B soul music. Now, in this case, all the people that I just mentioned did this as a honky-tonk song, as a particular type of song. Some of them, I think, maybe were a little more country rock, but this version of Almost Persuaded that I'm about to play you does not sound like the George Jones version or any of those other versions. The Magnificent Men take it in a funky soul direction. So, on the Capitol label from 1968, here's the Magnificent Men's version of Almost Persuaded.

That was Solomon Burke with Peepin', 1965 on Atlantic. James Brown and the Famous Flames. Before that, I Got the Feeling, King Records, 1968. Before that, I did another tune that

Like the song Almost Persuaded by the Magnificent Men that I played first, it just became a standard. Lots and lots and lots of people did that song. But it's also like the original version of that song was not a funky soul mover like that version by Clifford Curry. That was Break My Mind on the Elf label. And as I said, started the set off with the Magnificent Men doing Almost Persuaded. Almost unrecognizable version of that honky-tonk standard done by the Magnificent Men on the Capitol label from 1968. Coming up next here on that driving beat, one from Bryce Cofield from 1960 on the Madison record label. Here's Tempted.

That was Push Push by Austin Taylor on the Lori label from 1960. Lenny Welch before that with Coronet Blue on Cap Records from 1965. Before that, the Drifters with a B-side, Chains of Love, on the Atlantic label from 1965. That was the B-side of Come On Over to My Place, you know, Hey Hey, We're Having a Party, that one. That's on the B-side, Chains of Love. Bryce Cofield got that set started with Tempted on the Madison record label from 1960. All right, coming up next, one from Chuck Jackson. It's his version of Any Other Way, 1963 on Wand.

from Wales in the United Kingdom. That was the Chevelles with their version of a rhythm and blues standard, Oop-Oop-A-Doo. Then we came out in the U.S. on World Artists in 1964. Chet, Poison Ivy, and his fabulous Avengers. Before that, Within a Little While on the BC label from 1963. Lenny Miles did In Between Tears before that on the Scepter label out of New York from 1961. And you heard Chuck Jackson's version of Any Other Way on the Wand label from 1963 before that. Coming up next on That Driving Beat in these few minutes we have left in the show today, I'm going to play you one by the Clovers. Go all the way back to 1957 on the Atlantic label, I Love You.

That was Faye Adams with Johnny Lee, 1957 on the Imperial label. Before that, a group called the Mark IV from Chicago doing a song called 45 RPM. Came out on the Cosmic label in 1958. And in 1958, the 45 RPM record, it wasn't new, but it was the latest technology. There were still, well, I guess at that point there wasn't anything really being put out on 78 or anything. But not far off from the 78 RPM, the old very fragile 10-inch shellac records. We're just about been killed off by these new 45 RPM records the kids were listening to. And that set started off with the Clovers on the Atlantic label from 1957. Everything there from 57 and 58 in that set. That was I Love You. All right, I want to thank you for listening to That Driving Beat, whether you're listening on WXOX or on the Face Radio or anywhere else that I pop up. If you want to get in touch, learn more, just search for Midnight Hour Sound System on either Instagram or Facebook, out there on the internet, on the social media, and let me know you're out there. Comment on something, send me a message, whatever. Got time for two more in this episode. Stay tuned here on WXOX for Road Movie Music. If you're listening on the Face Radio, stick around for Memory Motel. And you're going to hear the Entertainers from me on the Chess label from 66 doing Too Much. And then I'm going to let Ike and Tina take us away here. A Fool in Love on the Sioux label from 1960. 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

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Underneath me, the soul sensations with some TP paper. Our show opened up with Freddie Scott. Open the Door. After that, the great Marvin Gaye and the late great Timmy Terrell. When Love Comes Knocking at My Heart off your All I Need. The Two Things in One, followed with Overdose of Your Love. You then heard Four Wheel Drive, Fussing and Cussing. And her set ended with Great Deltas, Tra-la-la. It's a very important word all about the Know Your Rights camps. 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Coming up, groups from Queen Latifah and Moni Love, TLC, Tyson and Nina Cherry. We'll hear from Jill Scott. All that. Much more on Art of FM Straight Up Soul. I'm Sundreese. Thanks so much for listening.

Coming to you from the WXYXLP studios in Louisville, Kentucky. I'm Sundreezy. This is Art FM's Straight Up Soul. Recap at our previous set. Opened up with Queen Latifah and Moni Love. All Hail the Queen. You heard Ladies First. After that, TLC with Baby, Baby, Baby. That was followed by Tyson and Nina Cherry with Sassy. And you just heard Jill Scott, the classic Golden. This very important word, all about the Southern Poverty Law Center. 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Another fine program to be heard on Art FM is the Four to the Floor radio show hosted by Wild Bill. Four to the Floor brings you the timeless rhythm of the 4/4 beat in pure electronic form. It's all things house, it's soulful, it's deep, it's tech, it's new disco, it's indie dance, and everything in between on Wild Bill's Four to the Floor radio show here on Art FM. Underneath me, it's none other than Duran Duran covering ELO's Evil Woman. Coming up, we'll continue this instrumental interlude with a group from the Bow Keys. And then, music from the Ohio Players, Sly and the Family Stone, the Commodores, all that and more on Art FM Straight Up Soul. I'm Sundreezy. Thanks so much for listening.

Wrapping up this edition of Art FM Straight Up Soul with Frankie Beverly and Maze. This is the instrumental take on Twilight. Final set opened up with instrumental groove from the Bow Keys, Wind Up Monkey. After that, things got nice and smooth with the Ohio Players off Skin Tight. You heard Heaven Must Be Like This. Sly and the Family Stone followed off Fresh, Thankful and Thoughtful. Commodores off Caught in the Act, Let's Do It Right. It's been Art FM's Straight Up Soul. I'm Sundreezy. Hope you enjoyed the show.

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4: Welcome, friends, to another edition of Economic Update, a weekly program devoted to the economic dimensions of our lives and those of our children. I'm your host, Richard Wolf. Today I want to do two things. I want to talk to you about two important strikes in which large groups of working people are fighting to change the situation we all find ourselves in. I find people able and willing to hurt their own income, jeopardize, therefore, the things they hold dear in terms of finance, in order to make a point, in order to get a job that is more accommodating to real people's real needs. They're kind of heroes and heroines for me. So the first one is huge. It's the 50,000 nurses that are members of British Columbia Nurses Union. My apology. British Columbia Nurses Union in our northern neighbor, Canada. They have voted 98%+ to authorize a strike and to empower their leaders to call job actions and all kinds of preliminary steps to a strike. And they're doing it mostly because their workloads make it impossible for them to provide the kind of care they were trained to provide, they want to provide, and that the health of the people of Canada, particularly those in British Columbia, deserve and require. Authorization to pay them properly and to give them the proper work conditions is what they are fighting. Government entities that want to save money as if they were businesses are making a terrible mistake in the way they run the hospitals and the healthcare. And the nurses have the courage, since they're right on the front lines, to stand up and to say so and to demand smaller workloads, more staffing, and so on. The second strike is already underway as I prepare this talk today. It's 3,500 workers who work in the Long Island Railroad. It's the largest commuter rail system in the United States, bringing hundreds of thousands of people from Long Island into New York City every day. And they too, having been working under a contract that they want renewed, that is now timing, in the right time to renew it, are discovering that, yeah, up again, the managers, the people who run, are interested in their money, in their profitability, and the pressures they face. And they want basically to sacrifice the workers in terms of what they offer. And the workers won't have it. And I want to remind folks, workers are the majority in our country. They ought to have the respect and the power that goes with that. Okay, this is a reasonable way to get me into the second topic today. Unemployment is rising in the United States, has been now for a bit, and will promises to do so in the months ahead. I want to talk to you today, then, in the time that remains, both in the first half and in the second, to explain the economics of unemployment, and to do so in a way that I don't think most of you have heard or understood, because it hasn't been presented to you as it should have been. So here we go. First, as of April 2026, the latest statistics we have, the official rate of unemployment in the United States is 4.3%. In other words, that's the percentage of our total labor force that is currently unemployed, according to the government's systematic collection of the data on which these numbers are based. Well, let me put that in more human terms. How many people, therefore, are unemployed in the United States? Well, 4.3% of a labor force currently estimated to be 170 million people, just shy of half of our population, that works out to 7.4 million Americans. Please let the number sink in. 7.4 million people. That's almost the population of New York City. It is more people than exist in many countries around the world. Okay? 7.4 million people. And let me be clear with you so the statistics are not misunderstood. The government counts as unemployed only those people looking for a job now and not finding one. It doesn't count people, for example, in institutions, people in a hospital, people in the military, people in prison. All those people are not counted. You might think of them as unemployed. I certainly do. But that's not what the government is counting. Only those people looking for work. If you're not looking, if you answer the questionnaire or you tell the officials in the unemployment office you're not looking now, or if you're in a category, say, a retired person who's not, you're not counted either. Just the people looking for work and not getting it, 7.4 million Americans. Now let me drive home. When Mr. Trump, the president, says the economy is great, what in the world is he talking about? 7.4 million people are not working and want to and can't find a job. In many places, they won't get their unemployment compensation, if they're entitled to it, unless they can prove they're looking. They have to bring back a slip of paper from an employer saying, such and such a person approached me and I don't have a job for that person. So when the president says it's great, it's not. Here's another thing to think about. Many people over the last several years supported and endorsed the idea of immigration control and deporting millions of people by making the argument we can solve our unemployment problem if we put native people born here in the United States and give them the jobs and get rid of these foreigners who are taking jobs. So we did. We got rid of a lot of them, and we block any more of them from coming in. Is the unemployment going down as a result? No, it's going up. You know what that means? Immigration wasn't relevant. We scapegoated those poor folks coming here to do what generations of immigrants have tried to do by blaming them. We have had ups and downs of unemployment because that's what the employer class does. They have what they call business cycles. We have them ups and downs of the economy that depend on whether companies are expanding or contracting. And who makes a decision whether a company expands or contracts? The board of directors, the owners of the company, the capitalists, the employer class. And you want to know what's causing the unemployment these days? 30 years of moving jobs out of the United States, moving the factory to China or the warehouse to Malaysia or something to Brazil. Who knows? And who made those decisions? The same executives, the same employer class. They're the ones. Capitalism produces unemployment. It always has, whether the immigrants are up or down. Don't be fooled. Well, let's keep going. Let's talk about what unemployment means. 7.4 million of our fellow Americans are looking for work and not finding it. Here's something to understand in economics. If 7.4 million people are not working, they are not contributing their brains, their muscles, their energy to producing goods and services. But notice, they keep on consuming them. Unemployed people don't die. Unemployed people don't disappear. Unemployed people continue to eat, wear clothing, need shelter, and all the usual things all the rest of us do. But of course, if 7.4 million people are consuming but not producing, it must mean that the rest of us are producing but don't get to consume part of what we produce because it's taken over and used for the sustenance of the unemployed, unless we become a kind of population that kills off unemployed people. And we're not there yet. It's irrational socially to have some people wanting a job who don't work being sustained by the people who have a job and who therefore have to give over part of what they produce to people who aren't themselves producing. The people who have their output taken away are not happy about it. And the people who have to depend on other people, they're not happy about it either. That's why they're looking for a job. It's an irrational arrangement. And let me point out the irrationality a second way. We have 7.4 million Americans without work. The Federal Reserve System has another statistic to keep in mind. It's called capacity utilization. It's what portion of the tools, equipment, factories, machines that we have available for production that are sitting idle, gathering rust and dust. You might be surprised. About a quarter, roughly 75%, three-quarters of our capacity we're using. But about a quarter of it sits idle. So let me tell you, 7.4 million people who want a job and can't get one, and a quarter of the tools, equipment, and raw materials needed for them to work with, they could produce enormously. They could make the working day shorter in this country because we'd have the extra output of all those extra people working. We wouldn't be wasting the tools, equipment, and raw materials. It's irrational to have unemployment, and capitalism has always produced and reproduced it time and time again. We've come to the end of the first half of today's show. Stay with me. We're going to talk about why we keep getting this unemployment and what we can do about it when we come back. Welcome back, friends, to the second half of today's Economic Update. We're devoting our program today mostly to the unemployment issue. Because unemployment is growing, because unemployment is, as I tried to show in the first half today, a fundamentally wasteful, irrational aspect of modern capitalism. I want to turn next to talk about why, in the end, we have unemployment. It's already implicit in what we've talked about, but now I want to put it straight out in straight English. In our type of capitalist system, in which private enterprises are the way we organize the production of goods and services, the result of doing it that way is that employers, the U.S. Census Department again tells us 3% of our people, Americans, are employers. The other 97% are not. 3%, the employers, make the decision to hire. That is, most Americans, the overwhelming majority of Americans, if they have a job, have one because a private employer hired them. Yes, there are also government employers, and they act quite similarly, but we can focus on the overwhelming majority, which is private employers. And now here comes the economics to understand. The private employer only hires a worker if it is profitable to do so. For the employer, the question is, if I give Mary or John a job, whether it's for $20 an hour or $20 million a year, I want to know one thing. Does this decision where I spend money as an employer get me back more money? Is it a profitable investment to hire Mary or John? Why is this important? Because it means that we live in a capitalist system which makes employment hostage to profit. No profit, no job. Wow. Think about that, friends. You think about it simply, you'll capture its essence. Profits flow to the employer. Wages and salaries flow to the workers. To say that we will only hire a worker if it's profitable means that whether or not wages and salaries go to the vast majority of the people, the majority, the big majority, depends on a decision made by a tiny minority, the 3% employers. They decide to hire us, we get a job. They decide not to hire us, we lose a job. We don't get one in the first place. You ought to wonder, if you think you live in a democratic society, whether what I just told you is consistent with democracy. I'll save you time. It isn't. Not even close. Where and how could you ever justify, if you believe in democracy, allowing 3% of our people to make the decisions of employment for pretty much everybody else, or the dependence of all those employees who depend on the wage and salary the employees get? That's not a democratic arrangement. That is an autocratic arrangement in which the 3% employers sit on a power not shared by the mass of employees. The employees can't fire the employer, but he or she can fire them. Wow. Why is this important? Well, the 7.4 million Americans sitting today unemployed, being an irrational dimension of our system, are where they are. The irrationality exists where it is, because the system empowers a tiny minority who have decided, looking at the economy today, it's not profitable to hire 7.4 million people who therefore are in trouble. They may depend for a little while on a government check. When that runs out, they will depend on their family, on their church, on their neighbors, and they will become desperate. If you didn't know it, let me tell you, every index of social problem gets worse with unemployment. The more people are unemployed, the more problem with alcoholism, with child abuse, with spouse abuse, with domestic violence, with fill in the blank. So the cost to our society of this irrationality is enormous. What then does the government do? And the answer is far too little. In some societies, the government does nothing. And conservatives, even here in the United States today, would like the government to do nothing. They don't want even unemployment compensation, where the government doles out a little money every week for half a year or maybe longer to help you for a while. And why does the government do that? Because workers have demanded it. And why did the government do what the workers demanded? Because if you don't do what the workers demanded, you run a risk, which is those workers will tear down the system. Very rational thing to do, given the way the system works, or for the unemployed, doesn't work. That's right. Unemployment compensation. The whole welfare system was developed in Germany in the 19th century and then spread across capitalism. You better take care of these people to whom you give no work, because if you don't, they're going to have very little to lose and they'll turn against the system. And if they turn against the system, you may not get any profit from anybody. So you want to keep your system going? You got to deal with the irrationalities of your own system. Some of you have figured out that giving people welfare is a kind of a crappy solution. What the people want is a good, steady job that pays well. And that would be better for society, because then the money they earn would be offset by what they help to produce. Giving them a job is way better for everybody than putting them on welfare. That's correct. But we only have welfare because the system fails to provide work for everybody. It

put half of them in uniform to fight World War II and the other half in the factories to make the uniform, the guns, the bullets, and everything else. The irony of capitalism to overcome its own irrationality requires war and killing of large numbers of people. Whoa, what a quality of the system. And other than the war, we've never come close. It's a failure of capitalism. And what does the government do besides welfare and unemployment checks? Here's what the government does most of the time. It works to make capitalism more profitable, because that's how they want to solve the problem. Get people hired because it's profitable. And if capitalism isn't profitable by itself, give it some government help to make it profitable. Give them a subsidy. Sometimes the government comes in and says, we'll pay a portion of the wage. Have we done that in American history? Absolutely. Notice we're being held hostage to the profiteers, the profiteers. The government helps them in order that way to help unemployed people. But of course there's an alternative, isn't there? The government could help unemployed people directly. And you know how it could do it? Employ them. Give them a job. That's what they want, and that's what would benefit the country. Did we ever do that in America? Yes. Really only once. In the depths of that same depression, in the 1930s, the United States government, desperate because so many people were unemployed, everybody understood the absurd irrationality. And people turned against capitalism because they knew that's what the problem was. More people joined socialist and communist parties in America in the 1930s than at any time before and at any time since, because it was so clear. And that scared the government. So they went and did what I just said. They hired, get ready, millions, estimates vary, 10 to 15 million unemployed people got a job working for the federal government. They built those national parks in the West that many of you enjoy. They did some of the earliest ecological conservationist projects. They did things that the society needed that weren't being done by private profiteering capitalists. So the government did them. In most socialist societies, keeping the people working is the number one priority. It's more important than profit. If profit has to be sacrificed, work for all who want it is the priority. That's another way to organize a society. And before you think that it can't work or hasn't worked, let me remind you, the most rapidly growing society in economic terms over the last 30 years has been the People's Republic of China. They have set themselves the goal to employ everyone. They haven't always succeeded. There has been unemployment. But this is a government that has focused on the priority of work for everyone, not on the profitability. Half their economy are businesses owned and operated by the government, which hire without that profitability being the dominant variable in their minds. Is it possible? Sure it is. Think about it, folks, so that we don't bequeath to our children the notion that unemployment
is something you have to

0: 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You don't, you shouldn't, we should outgrow it. It's long overdue. Thank you for your attention. I hope you found this economics of unemployment interesting. And as always, I look forward to speaking with you again next week.
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3: This is Rumblestrip by Erica Heilman.
4: We're in the truck.
5: Yeah.
4: And what's going on with the radio?
5: It's a loose wire or something in the fuses in the radio or something. I don't know what they are. But it'd be going down the road. Smooth blacktop road, and the radio starts playing. You're sitting out here, everything is dead still, not anything going, and it shuts off all by itself.
4: So, but you can't turn it off.
5: Can't turn it off, can't turn it up and down or nothing.
3: It's That's just, Forrest Foster in his truck that you all helped him buy last year. For the first 6 months or so, the radio in that truck would not turn on, and now the radio won't turn off. But he loves that truck, and he's been delivering firewood in it all winter. Last week, Forrest and I drove over to Steve Gorlick's place to cut down a big ash tree. Forrest has been helping Steve thin out his woods, and the trees that they're cutting will go over to Rob McLeod's new sawmill setup down the road, and in the end, they'll all have lumber for their projects without any money changing hands. As many of you remember, Forrest had to sell off his cows last fall because parts of his barn are falling in and he could not keep it insured. And you've also reached out to ask when and if Forrest was going to fix the barn so he could get back to milking. And it's now. He has spent the winter planning and talking with his insurance company and his milk rep and making plans to take down the damaged parts of the barn and rebuild. And we've been meeting every couple of weeks at the House of Pizza in Hardwick to talk about all of this. And to be honest, I don't really understand the plan because I'm not a builder, and also because Forrest's building projects mostly live in his head until he executes them. All I know is that it will involve a lot of bartering, a lot of repurposed materials from the current barn, and a couple Amish guys from Brownington.
5: Well, this is big enough to make 2 4x6s. Your things, and then
3: Forrest did get a $5,000 grant from the Northeast Organic Farming Association, and we're trying to raise $25,000 more to finish the barn. Steve and I walked up behind Forrest's tractor into the woods, and I asked him how we could finish this barn for that amount of money.
6: I remember when we were at the pizza parlor with Butch, and they were going through what it was going to take to tear down that barn and build a new one. And they came up with $30,000, and I thought, there's no way you could do anything for that little in this day and age. But they had thought it through, and they knew that, you know, Forrest could get lumber from his own land, and as it turns out, from my land as well, and doing all the labor either himself or with the help of some friends and neighbors, and now, as it turns out, some Amish farmers, and also reusing a lot of the materials from the old barn. It can be done pretty reasonably, but it takes somebody who's really embedded in the community to do that and who knows what they're doing, who's been, you know, doing things on a shoestring his whole life. So,
3: in the old barn, Forrest had to squat or kneel to reach the cow's tits, then haul pails of milk to a dumping station. In this new barn, this new repurposed barn. There will be a modified milk parlor, which will mean that Forrest can milk standing up, and the cows will come to him. So when we can get this barn done and get a decent herd of cows, Forrest can go back to milking and holding court in the barn, and I can go back to making stories about him.
4: Why do you want to go back to milking?
5: It's good for my health, and it's good for the farmland and the animals and neighbors. We had good conversations when four or five people would show up and kids would come in. The kids would be playing, and the parents would be walking around the barn, poking up feed or hoeing and bedding or wheeling shit. We always had something to do, but we kept talking all the time.
4: Did you miss it this winter?
5: Oh, wicked. It's your life. It's the way you grew up, and I mean, you're there. You're always home. It's a missing piece.
4: We're going to be in high gear. You're going to be in high gear with the barn project soon.
5: I think the clutch went out of high gear. I'm just going to be kind of steady at it.
3: These are precarious times, and I know that everyone is thoughtful about money at the moment, but I also know that the world is a better place when Forrest Foster is milking cows in it. So we are going to try to raise the $25,000 on top of that $5,000 grant that he already got. We're starting a GoFundMe, and if you want to donate, I would be incredibly grateful, and really any amount is appreciated. I've put a link to the GoFundMe on my website, rumblestripvermont.com, and at the GoFundMe, you can read more about the project there, and we'll be posting pictures there as the barn proceeds. Thank you very much for your interest and for your generosity, and I will be back soon with regular scheduled shows.
5: You can just throw a little bit of brush. You can use pretty near all of that.
3: This is Rumble Strip, America Heilman. 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

Yes, it's the car show. My apologies to the car talk guys, but I couldn't resist. You are listening to Listen Up. My name is Bill Nowlin. It's the show where words matter. And to that end, I typically have a theme of the week, and this week it is the car show. I've not been around. I missed, I think, 3 weeks in a row. Some kind of lame excuse about back surgery. But I'm back, and I'm not 100%. Got to admit that. But I decided that I needed to come in, do a show to hype next week's show, which is, by the way, I assume that you got you just got station ID at the top of the hour, but just in case, you're listening to WGDR Plainfield and WGDH Hardwick, or listening online at WGDR.org. I guess you know my name. So, yeah, there's a reason why I decided to do a car show, which I'll get to. But the next week is the week of the 80th birthday of our esteemed leader. And I'm always looking for something topical to base the playlist on. And by golly, it's going to be fun because it's a good excuse to play songs about gold. This guy is obsessed with gold, it's his birthday. So I'm going to give him an overdose, an excess of it, so that in surfeiting, the appetite might sicken and die. On the way to the station, I listened to an interview on another station, on Fresh Air, of Maggie O'Farrell, who wrote Hamnet, which by pure coincidence, and maybe it's not, there's some force in the universe, I'm in the process of trying to read Hamnet, and I'm enjoying it, but it's a little arcane in its language. It's not exactly Dick and Jane. But, God, she was a wonderful interview. If you can go dig up today's Fresh Air on that other station, I recommend it. But anyway, I got Shakespeare on the brain. That's why where that came from. But meanwhile, I hope to have some fun with this whole gold thing. The irony of it is that historically, gold is just worthless. It's got no value other than that you can hammer out some jewelry with it, and there's a few arcane medicines that they don't use anymore that had gold in them, and it's kind of worthless unless everybody agrees that it's worth something. Someday they're gonna find there's a massive amount of gold somewhere, and the price of gold will go to nothing. But anyway, so stay tuned next week, please. Or don't stay tuned. Come back. Meanwhile, next week also, we are hoping to have our new antenna fully functioning. It's, part of the reason I listen to NPR coming here is I can't get our signal until I hit, Montpelier at least. I live in Moortown. So it'll be my first show with a high-powered antenna, which, assuming that they get things done on schedule, so that'll be fun. But anyway, this is a show about cars, and the reason for doing it now is I'm a big fan of cars and coffee. I'm kind of a car guy, and I like to just go down to Waitsfield the first Sunday of every month, and they have this just gathering where people with interesting cars show up, and they just stand around, drink coffee, and talk cars. It's
it's spontaneous, it's organic, it's everybody is just friendly and interactive, and there's no stupid questions, and I highly recommend it. So this Sunday, I think it's from 9 to 11, I think, just south of Waitsfield proper, no, actually Irisville, which is the intersection of Route 17 and Route 100. If you go just further south about a tenth of a mile on the left, you will see this, the building keeps changing its purposes. It's been restaurants and bars and donut shops, and I don't know what it is now. I guess it's a donut shop, but they generously let us use their parking lot. So just a thought. I'm sure there's other cars and coffees out there, but the next Sunday is the one for the Mad River Valley. So this is supposed to be a music show, and or a mostly music show, I describe it as. So I guess I'm going to start with just three kind of no-brainers here. We got Drive My Car by the Beatles, I Get Around by the Beach Boys, and then just to get some of the Beach Boys stuff out of the way, another one, Shut Down. The Beach Boys, interestingly, were musically brilliant, but they kind of tried to go with it early in their career anyway, right? Whatever the craze of the year was, they did all their surfing songs were completely bogus in that Dennis, the drummer, did surf some, but the rest of them were not surfers, and yet they made several albums of just surfer music. And it turns out Dennis was the only brother of the only member of the band who gave a hoot about cars at all. He wasn't even that involved. So the Beach Boy songs, they're all written by Brian Wilson, that had to do with cars, were co-written with a friend of Brian's who was a car guy, and so they have some credibility with the serious, you know, the drag racing crowd. But it was just because they were trying to ride the wave. A little overlap with surfing, I guess. So here comes, starting with the Beatles.

0: He's not got enough problems. 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I got a car, I got nothing but trouble. And every Sunday, I take my family out for a push. I'll tell you what, my car, when I'm on the road, just once, like to see someone pass me without pointing to one of my tires. And I went out last week, I bought the perfect second car, a tow truck. And I always get lost, too. When I get lost, I'm lost. Other people get lost, they get directions. 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Not in this town. Then they give me directions, I get lost all over again. Go to your sixth light, make a right turn. As soon as I pull away, I'm in trouble. I never know if I should count the first light. Or else they tell me to go straight ahead. Chemists, go straight ahead. As soon as I pull away, I come to a fork in the road. Didn't happen to you, too? What can I tell you? The last time my wife drove the car, she cracked it up, too, and into a tree. Told me it wasn't her fault. She blew the horn. Well, the first time she drove the car, she hit a deer. It was in a zoo. Now, my wife isn't too smart, you know. One night she went out, some guy stole the car. I said to her, you see what he looked like? She told me she got the license plate number.
1: I think that's probably enough. Thank you, Rodney. He has the last name, Dangerfield. I wish I had a name like that. So I want to get into some semi-serious music here. Memories of East Texas. I was driving once to visit my daughter in San Diego and left Louisiana into East Texas, and there was a big sign that said, "Welcome to East Texas," which I thought was pretty odd because the, nobody would ever say, "Welcome to Southern Vermont," or, Northern Arkansas. But in Texas, I guess it's so big that they have very strong regional identities. Quickly after the welcome sign was a visitor center, and again with more "Welcome to East Texas," and suddenly this song popped into my head, and I said, "My God, I'm in East Texas," and I started snooping, and it turns out Gilmer, which is mentioned prominently in the song, was not that far from where I was, and I said, "Screw it, I'm going to go visit East Texas," and it was one of the more magical days of my life. It was the springtime, and she references golden daffodils, and they were everywhere. And I started snooping around looking for things that were mentioned in the song. I found the Upshur County Courthouse and famously the red clay roads where they cross Kelsey Creek, which I actually drove on those roads. If you listen to the lyrics, it's a wonderful portrait of where she grew up. Apparently, she left town under a cloud for some reason and was never welcomed back. I don't know what the backstory it was. But then we're going to move on to Bruce Springsteen, "Racing in the Street," from "Darkness on the Edge of Town." Tracy Chapman, of course, "Fast Car." And possibly the Beach Boys' greatest song that did not appear on Pet Sounds, "Don't Worry, Baby." But starting with Michelle Shocked, try to imagine me at the visitor center.

0: It is 4:38. You are listening to Listen Up. That's a little redundant. This is Listen Up, and I am Bill Nowlin. Can't do a car show without playing Hot Rod Lincoln. So that's up next, followed by Guy Clark, Desperados Waiting for a Train. This has a line that resonates with me. He taught me to drive. He's about a boy who's friends with a very old man, and he taught me to drive for when he's too drunk to. That, sad to say, I know a family related to a family that where that scenario transpires, or did at least. And then I'm going to follow with Grand Larceny by John Gorka. This is a really sweet song about he got his car broken into while he was in a diner after a show just trying to relax, and poof, everything's gone. Then I'll finish with Tom Waits, Old 55.
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got a Lincoln motor and it's really souped up. That Model A body makes it look like a pup's got 8 cylinders and uses them all. Got overdrive, just won't stall. With a 4-barrel carb and a dual exhaust, with 411 gears you can really get lost. Got safety tubes, but I ain't scared, the brakes are good. Tire

Standing still. All of a sudden, in a wink of an eye, a Cadillac sedan passed us by and said, "Boys, it's a mark for me." By then, the taillight was all you could see. Now the fellas ribbed me for being behind, so I thought I'd make the Lincoln unwind. Took my foot off the gas, and man alive, I shoved it on down into overdrive. Wound it up to 110, my speedometer said that I hit top end. My foot was glued like lead to the floor, that's all there is, and there ain't no more. Now the boys all thought, lost my sense, and telephone poles looked like a picket fence. They said, "Slow down, I see spots, the lines on the road just look like dots." Took a corner, sideswiped the truck, crossed my fingers just for luck. My fenders was clicking, the guardrail post, the guy beside me was white as a ghost.

me and they put me in jail. And they called my pappy to throw my bail. And he said, son, you're gonna drive me to drinking if you don't stop driving that hot rod, Lincoln.

Delahaye, specifically the 135, was produced, I think, in the late 40s in France. It's a pretty rare car and considered one of the absolute premier classics. I think sort of up there with Bugatti, if I got that right. So it is exactly 5 o'clock. Wow. Nailed that sucker. It depends on both our clocks. It's 5 o'clock. 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The show is Listen Up, and I'm Bill Nowlin, your host. Today we're doing a show about cars, partly because I'm lazy or lacked other. This is the first show I've done in a month, I guess. I missed 3 in a row because somebody wanted to operate on my back, it really wasn't nearly as bad as I feared. I've been telling people to avoid the knife if you can. I used to be a doctor. I'm glad I didn't take my own advice. We shall see. I'm still recovering, but I don't even need my Tylenol these days. It's a pleasant surprise. But on the other hand, don't ask me to shovel gravel like my neighbors did the other day. Our mailman refuses to deliver the mail because we have these massive potholes. And so we got a delivery of Stay-Mat to fill the potholes. And I was in the end excused because of a big scar on my back that isn't healed. Anyway, I digress. So I have I think I'm the first person to be able to announce this live. I don't know if it's good news or bad news, but our big shindig this Friday, live from Barry, is sold out. I didn't realize it, but the programmers have to buy a ticket, and I fortuitously did buy myself a ticket. I assumed I could just wander in and they would be glad to see me, but you got to pay. You got to buy a ticket. But there aren't any tickets left. It's sold out. But as it says here, don't worry. That's why we are also broadcasting live on your radio at 91.1 FM and streaming online. I'm reading from the 91.1 FM, 91.7 FM, and streaming online at WGDR.org. The show is from 7 to 9 p.m. and features a bunch of local talent, including host DJ Emma from The Revel Level, a show on this station, DJ Have, weather from Bob Minzenberger. I can't have a concert without a weather report. Live gardening advice, all the latest gardening advice from the guys from the Curse of the Golden Turnip. And then live local music from Leah Rocketship and Jess O'Brien. I know Jess O'Brien is extremely local. I think she's a born and bred Plainfield girl, woman, whatever. So please tune in. And I'm sorry there's no tickets left. Maybe I should try to sell mine. We all got bills to pay, and this gig isn't helping. So anyway, continuing with the radio show, I got 5 or 6 songs lined up here that are, I always try to find something to kind of make the playlist coherent. Here are a bunch of songs that feature Fords. How's that?
we're going down market from the Hudson Commodore and the Delahaye 135. These Cold Fingers is only a brief mention of a Ford, but it's a great song, and I'd find any excuse to play it, although it's probably the most depressing song in my entire canon. Then One Step Up with Bruce Springsteen. He couldn't get his old Ford to turn over on a cold morning. It was always a bad sign. Then Melissa Etheridge singing about a Ford in All the Way to Heaven. And John Prine, All the Best. And Then I'll Be Back.

left town with the first snow of the year. He drove her to the airport in his Ford, and he tried to propose as he ordered one more beer. But the PA drowned his words, and it was time for her to board. So he walked her to the gate. He took his hat off as he kissed her. He needed one more drink to take the chill out of his soul. He said a quick goodbye, then spent 2 hours in the bar. Finally paid his tab and kept a dollar for the toll. Everything slips through these cold fingers, like trying to hold water, trying to hold sight. Close your eyes and make a wish, and listen to the singer. One more round, bartender, pour a double if you can.

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So punch the clock and see you in the morning. There's nothing back at home that ain't gone greasy from the stove. I never laughed so hard as when that typewriter broke. Think I'll stop along the river road

fingers, like trying to hold water, trying to hold sand. 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One more round, bartender, pour a double if you can. 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His pain won't go away, and the pills don't do a thing. 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

Okay, this is maybe where I fess up to being kind of lazy. These songs aren't really car songs, but they do mention cars. So, and I like them, so you're stuck with them. Meanwhile, I said I was going to play four songs in a row about Fords, and I realized I have things out of order here. Instead of John, with all due respect, Mr. Prine, I'm going to play a song by Clarence Gatemouth Brown. He's a Ford man, as you'll hear, indeed. But then I'll play the John Prine song that mentions both Ford and Chevy. And then Lyle Lovett, where there's a mention of a Chevy. I guess I'll continue with Love Arrives by Bill Morrissey, but it also has it's sort of a duet with a guy named David Johansen, about whom I know nothing, but apparently he's very well respected as a member of the New York Dolls, a group that I know nothing about either. But it's a great performance. I should dig a little deeper on him. So first up, On My Way Home. He's coming home to begging forgiveness from his woman, but he says his old Ford wagon's dragging like it's never done before. It's a great line.

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I wish you love, I wish you happiness. I wish you love, I wish you happiness.

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0: I don't know about your farm in Maine, mister, but I have a ranch in Texas that is so large it takes me 5 days to drive around my entire spread.
1: I have a car just like that myself.
2: Yes, indeed. That was our little snippet of Bert and I. I've been apologizing for how tenuous the connection is some of these songs have to my theme of the day, or the week. But this next song is indisputably about cars and maybe drivers, but Bill Morrissey, in fact, that's the name of the song, Car and Driver. Car Wheels on a Gravel Road, Lucinda Williams. And Used Cars by Mr. Springsteen again. And I guess I'll follow that with Running on Empty. Running on Empty has a good story. Apparently, Jackson Brown was recording the Pretender album, and he had a hotel like three blocks from the record studio, but for whatever reason, he felt he needed to drive there to the studio, and he always forgot to stop and get some gas, and he realized, after a few recording sessions, that he was really running on empty. And even though he had enough material for that album, he said, "Wow, I like that phrase. I'm gonna make that work with that for my next album." And indeed, it's on a lot of people's top 500 list of best rock songs ever. I'm not sure I give it quite that status, but that's what I read. So anyway, but let's start with Bill.
3: I've got a Mercedes Benz with MD plates. I have no trouble finding dates.
2: Okay, I almost made it to the end without a flub. Let's back up and start that one from the beginning.
3: I've got a Mercedes Benz with MD plates. I have no trouble finding dates. I've got 1980 Subaru. One more semester, then I'm through. A slant six Dodge is no big thrill, but it's a car no atom bomb can kill. I make a lot of dough in a high-tech job. Yeah, sure, you bet. I drive a turbo sob. I'll bet you a 10, even a fiver. You find the car, I'll find the driver. It really ain't a no big deal to know who's inside that automobile. Well, I've just airbrushed my Econoline. A friend of the devil is a friend of mine. I've got 1962 Biscayne. It won't start if it looks like rain. A four-wheel drive with extra chrome. I keep it on the paved roads close to home. Cadillac the size of an Amtrak train. When I drive, I take two lanes. I'll bet you a 10, even a fiver. You find the car, I'll find the driver. It really ain't a no big deal to know who's inside that automobile. Now my Honda Civic is a real go-getter. I look great in it in my crew neck sweater. And my BMW draws applause. I am not bound by traffic laws. I got a Ranger truck. I'm for import quotas. I won't park next to no Toyotas. And my Volvo wagon will seat six. It'll run on diesel or trail mix. I'll bet you a 10, even a fiver. You find the car, I'll find the driver. It really ain't a no big deal know who's inside that automobile.

I'm not going to use a bad word. I just casually came too close to the trackpad, and that's what you got. I think we were nearing the end of Car Wheels. I was looking at my what's left on my playlist in terms of what I can squeeze in here the next 15 minutes or so. Here are two songs that it's my mother's milk here. You Didn't Try to Call Me by Frank Zappa and the Mothers of Invention features a car that had a back seat that would tilt back for an immoral purpose. It Should Have Been Me, Ray Charles. He's singing about a Dynaflow, which is a massive Buick Roadmaster that has a special transmission. The transmission was, he started making them in 1948. It was an option. You could get a very impressive looking Buick Roadmaster without a Dynaflow transmission. But this was absolutely state of the art and adapted from a transmission that was built or designed during World War II for the Pershing tank. So they put it in this car the size of a Buick, I guess you could say. apparently it was just super silky smooth, but for whatever reason, the transmission caused the engine to have just terrible gas mileage and also sort of sapped it of its performance. But back then, the automatic transmissions were so clunky that the idea that you could have a smooth transmission was worthy to sacrifice. So just a little background, but first up, Frank and his Mothers.

0: you didn't call me. I dig you so much, man. Why didn't you call me? If you're gonna see me in the afternoon, it was hot out there. Even wash the car. I reprimered the right front fender, man.
1: As I passed by a real fine hotel, a chick walked out. She sure looked swell. I gave the eye and started to carry on. When a Cadillac cruised up and swished, she was gone.

Later on, a theater I passed. I spotted another chick, and did she have class? I was all set to write her name in my book, when her husband came up and gave me a

When I got to the corner, I saw a sharp cat with a $300 suit on and a $100 hat. He was standing on the sidewalk by a dollar floor when a voice within said, "Come on, Daddy.

ate a bowl of chili, and I felt okay, at least until I passed this fine cafe. I saw a guy eating a great big steak, while a waitress stood by feeding him ice cream and cake. Chili.

0: Okay, we're definitely getting down to the home stretch here. Got to play Mercedes-Benz. How can I not play that? I have a particular affinity to this song because, boy, when I was in college, somehow, and I was ready to buy my first car, I was fixated on buying me a Mercedes-Benz. At that point, cars were, after 10 years, they were pretty much assumed to be heading to the junkyard. And you could buy an old Mercedes for not much more than an old Dodge or something. It was, I paid $900 for a Mercedes 219, which was a banker's hot rod. It would look like a regular modest Mercedes low-end sedan, but it had a six-cylinder engine, and it was pretty sweet. But I learned the hard way that you know, when they're running, that's great, but as soon as they fall apart or need serious service, no kid in college can possibly afford the repair. So this car I enjoyed the hell out of for maybe 3 or 4 months before the rear differential blew. And I found a new one. I found an old one in a junkyard, but it cost me the purchase price of the car to have it installed by a Mercedes dealer. In order to make that work, I had to promise my parents, who lent me the money, that when it was fixed, I would sell it. So I was carless for a long time. But then I bought a used Volvo, which served me well for 3 or 4 years. But ever since, I've been just driving, very modest cars. I find that a Ford is just as good as a Mercedes, if not better. And the last song is going to be a selection chosen because of my son Tom. This song, when he was like 3 or 4 years old, was he couldn't sit still. He just had to get up and dance. It was like amphetamines for him. It's called "In My Car" by Shania Twain. I consider that a very good sign because I'm kind of a car guy, and I was hoping that he had the same bad gene, but he's about to turn 30, and the man has never owned a car. He's a city boy, and he'll rent if he has to, but he doesn't believe in cars. He especially doesn't believe in parking. He thinks that if cities just got rid of parking, it would solve all their problems. I don't know where to begin with that. But, okay, so first up, I'm jumping around here. Just Mercedes-Benz is the title. They don't tell you what year or what model.
1: It is a song of great social and political import. It goes like this. Oh, Lord, won't you buy me a Mercedes-Benz? My friends all drive Porsches. I must make amends. Worked hard all my lifetime. No help from my friends. So, oh Lord, won't you buy me a Mercedes-Benz? Oh Lord, won't you buy me a color TV? Dialing $4 is trying to find me. I wait for delivery each day until 3. So, oh Lord, won't you buy me a color TV? Oh Lord, won't you buy me a night on the town? I'm counting on you, Lord. Please don't let me down. Prove that you love me and buy the next round. Oh Lord, Won't you buy me a night on the town? Everybody, oh Lord, won't you buy me a Mercedes Benz? My friends all drive Porsches. I must make amends. Worked hard all my lifetime, no help from my friends. So, oh Lord, won't you buy me a Mercedes Benz? That's it.

0: Well, you get the idea. It's time to say goodbye. You've been listening to Listen Up. My name is Bill Nowlin. I came in this week mostly just to promote my show for next week, which is a high concept. To mark the 80th birthday of our president, I'm going to play 2 hours of songs that have about nothing but gold, because that's the way he would want it. You know where to find the show. Thanks so much for listening. We got Nina coming up. What's the name of the show again?
1: Snail Music.
0: Snail. And it's not even Nina.
1: It's Fia.
0: Fia. Other than that, I nailed it.
1: Yeah. Absolutely.
0: I knew there was an A at the end. Anyway, I'm going to put you on the robot for just a minute or two while she gets settled in. Again, thanks for listening.

Testing 1, 2, 3. The robot seems to have fizzled. So I think we're going to have a little silence here while Nina gets set up. But that's interesting. It's happened before, but I see we're getting the. Hopefully, can you go out and see if it's coming off on the over the air? Testing 1, 2, 3. Testing. Is it actually going out? Hello. Hello. Welcome to Community Radio. Do you hear anything? Wow. Okay, we're going to keep troubleshooting here. I have no idea if this is even going out.

0: Thanks to Fia's mom, we now know it's going out, so I'm out of here.
1: Thank you. Thanks, Bill. Hello, everyone. This is Fia for Snail Music. Thanks, Bill. I'm really looking forward to your show next week. That's going to be a real good time.
0: Solid Gold.
1: Solid Gold. That's a great name. I am going to figure out how to get this robot back on for you while I get set up for my show. So hang tight, and I'll be right back.
2: Surpassed 200.
3: Jakes' unprecedented military campaign, Operation Southern Spear, came without any plausible legal justifications. The world has failed to challenge these assassinations in any meaningful way.
2: Then the Overseer Class, a manifesto. We'll speak to author Stephen Thrasher about his new book and his upcoming film series in Brooklyn at BAM called Black Ops, Spies, and Overseers. All that and more coming up. Welcome to Democracy Now!, democracynow.org, The War and Peace Report. I'm Amy Goodman. Israel's military continued its attacks on Lebanon overnight, killing at least 8 people, even after President Trump said both sides had, quote, agreed that all shooting will stop, unquote. Among the dead is James Karam, a dentist who was killed along with his daughter and son when an Israeli drone bombed their car in southern Lebanon. Another Israeli attack killed 2 people and damaged the Jabal Amel University Hospital entire. Lebanon's health ministry reports Israeli strikes have killed more than 3,400 people since March 2nd. Over 10,000 have been wounded. Axios is reporting during an expletive-laden call, Trump told Israeli Prime Minister Benjamin Netanyahu, quote, "You're effing crazy. You'd be in prison if it weren't for me. I'm saving your ass. Everybody hates you now. Everybody hates Israel because of this," unquote, the president reportedly said. After the call, Trump said in a social media post that he'd had a productive phone call with Netanyahu and that, quote, "there will be no troops going to Beirut," unquote. Trump's comment came after Netanyahu and Israeli Defense Minister Israel Katz said they had ordered massive airstrikes on Beirut's southern suburbs. On Capitol Hill, Michigan Democratic Congressmember Rashida Tlaib is calling on Congress to pass a Lebanon War Powers resolution this week. She wrote, quote, "our country should not be assisting or supporting indiscriminate bombings and forced displacement anywhere, including Lebanon," unquote. Meanwhile, the United Nations Security Council held an emergency meeting Monday to discuss Lebanon. UN Assistant Secretary General Martha Pobee said Israel's violating a UN Security Council resolution that was aimed at stopping Israel's invasion of Lebanon 2 decades ago.
4: Israel's presence north of the Blue Line is a clear violation of Lebanon's sovereignty and territorial integrity, as well as of Security Council Resolution 1701. Israeli forces must withdraw to south of the Blue Line.
2: Iranian diplomats have suspended talks with the United States after warning Israel's attacks on Lebanon and the Gaza Strip could doom ongoing ceasefire negotiations with the Trump administration. Iranian Foreign Minister Abbas Araghchi said Monday the U.S. has already violated its ceasefire with Iran when it imposed a naval siege on Iranian ports. He also said Israel's attacks on Lebanon constitute a ceasefire violation on a separate front. After headlines, we'll go to Beirut to speak with the Associated Press. Karim Shahib's latest piece is headlined, Trump says Israel and Hezbollah have agreed to dial back fighting. In Gaza, at least 3 Palestinians died in separate Israeli attacks earlier today as Palestinian monitoring groups documented 11 new ceasefire violations over the past 24 hours. Among the attacks was an Israeli drone strike on a civilian vehicle east of Deir al-Balah that injured displaced families living nearby in makeshift shelters. Israel's carried out strikes on most of the 237 days since it agreed to a U.S.-brokered Gaza ceasefire last October. Here in New York, the far-right Israeli finance minister, Bezalel Smotrich, marched in the annual Israel Day parade Sunday alongside other Israeli far-right ministers and cabinet officials, Senate Minority Leader Chuck Schumer, Governor Kathy Hochul, and New York State Attorney General Letitia James were among several prominent Democrats who marched in the same parade as Smotrich, who has been sanctioned by multiple countries for inciting settler violence against Palestinians. The lead organizer of the parade told the New York Times he did not know that Smotrich and other Israeli far-right officials were planning to march. New York City Mayor Zoran Mamdani, who boycotted the event, said he was offended by the presence of Israeli officials at the parade.
5: You can see in the participation of the far-right Israeli minister Smotrich, as well as a number of other ministers, a vision of annihilation, a complicity in genocide, and frankly, a belief that does not have much value for even the sanctity of children in Gaza. And I am offended, as I know many New Yorkers are, by their participation.
2: In Ukraine, a wave of Russian strikes has killed at least 18 people and injured dozens in Kyiv, Dnipro, Zaporizhia, Poltava, and Kharkiv. Overnight, Russia launched 73 missiles and 656 drones at Ukraine. This is Alina. Her building was damaged by a Russian strike.
6: I woke up from my bed and decided to move to the corridor. I heard explosions coming closer and closer. I turned my back to the window to go to the apartment door. At that moment, there was an explosion, which threw me against the door. But I'm fine now.
2: Russia's latest assault once again prompted Ukraine's President Volodymyr Zelensky to ask President Trump to send Patriot interceptors, which are capable of blocking ballistic missiles. Trump has so far ignored Zelensky's pleas, despite the fact that Ukraine is running out of interceptors. President Trump is reportedly reconsidering his $1.8 billion slush fund to compensate his supporters who took part in the January 6th insurrection. This comes as the Justice Department also said it would temporarily pause the program to comply with a court order. The fund was set up as a settlement following Trump's $10 billion lawsuit against his own IRS over the leak of his tax returns. Federal Judge Kathleen Williams reopened the case last week after a bipartisan group of 35 former federal judges urged her to look more closely at the settlement. Anthropic, the AI company behind Claude, filed confidentially for an initial public offering Monday, less than a week after raising $65 billion in funding that pushed its valuation to $965 billion. Anthropic's IPO plans come as several major stock market index providers have recently changed rules excluding unprofitable companies. The changes could allow Elon Musk's private AI and rocket company SpaceX, which is about to go public, to be added to the indexes.
1: All right, I don't know about you, but I don't really feel like hearing about Elon Musk right now. So this is Fia, and this is Snail Music, a show that focuses on queer music. I am on every first and third Tuesday at 6 p.m. of the month, and we are starting off with a great song by a band called Yves Tumor called Echolalia.

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0: do it again. 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
1: Again.
0: Don't do it again.

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We just heard Light Beamers by FKA Twigs. This is off the album Capri Songs, and I came out in 2022, and that summer I listened to this album every day, multiple times a day. It's a great album. Definitely recommend. And before that was Drown in the Clouds of Dew by Rosie Ramadi. Up next is Prada by Arca.

That was Floating Features by La Luz, and before that was Straight by Veruca Salt. Up next is Boys Wanna Be Her by Peaches.

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This is Snail Music, a show that focuses on queer and women musicians. I'm Fia, the host, and this show comes on the first and third Tuesdays at 6 p.m. of the month. We just heard Girls with Glasses by Party Line, and up next is Anti-Glory by Horse Girl.

That was Born Confused by Porridge Radio. I discovered this song through one of my college professors. Our first assignment of the class, this was in a photography class, was to listen to this song. And that was it. We didn't have to do anything about it. We just had to listen to the song and then come to class the next day. And I now love Porridge Radio. It's a great band. So thank you to my professor, Professor Skopik, for putting me on that song. Before that was Scratch Card Lanyard by Dry Cleaning. And up next is Superheroes by Sthero.

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This has been Snail Music, a show that highlights queer and trans artists. We just heard Is This Real by Lisa Hall. And I'm going to close out my 6 o'clock hour with Wandering Star by Portishead. My next show will be the third week, that's what it is, the third week in June. So I'll see you then.

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right, everyone. It's just orange peel now. Diving into my spring, ode to spring show. Lots of warm, wet sounds. Definitely thinking a lot about birds. Become kind of a avian freak recently.

Even though, you know, it's supposed to be pretty cold again later in the week, but we'll just celebrate it while it's here. Tonight is the... We are trying to raise... I mean, I would ideally get to $8,100 if you've got $5 to spare and you feel generous. Maybe you've never donated before. It would be pretty awesome to get to $8,100, but ultimately we have 1 week and 5 days to get to $25,000. And community support is what keeps this station going. Yeah, you wouldn't have your bi-weekly lamplit transitional radio show called Still Life with Orange Peel if we didn't have this awesome community radio station. So consider donating if you're my friend, if we're strangers, if you listen to the show, just sort of as a sorry, words escaping me. I wanted to say voyeur, but I guess all radio listeners are voyeurs in the auditory sense. I don't know what the auditory voyeur is. Eavesdropper. But yeah, stay tuned. It would be like a big hug to the show if you felt like donating. And thanks to all who have donated, especially my friend Janice. All right. Stay tuned.

quiet, everyone. Less than a minute ago, a WGDR listener named Chris Steller said, "New to your program, nice vibe," and donated $20. So now we are at $8,115. 32% of our $25,000 goal. Thank you so much, Chris Steller. Tune in every other week and tune in also to Steller from Club Soda. With Serena. This week we're kind of celebrating spring textures and smells and sounds. Hope y'all are liking it. And if you haven't donated yet, please consider. We are entirely community supported, and it would mean a lot to me personally as a DJ who has been doing this for almost 3 years, which it's been a huge creative outlet for me. And I feel like every year has just gotten better and more complex and more of an experience. So if without y'all's occasional cash, I wouldn't be able to do this and bring different music to Central Vermont. So, if you know me personally, we're friends. I will I'll give you a hand hug if you give me $5. If we're not friends, I will shout you out on the air. Anyway, thanks for listening. 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Keep it locked. Have an hour left.